0: Iranian military capabilities used to attack ships in the Strait of Hormuz. A state funeral for former broadcaster and politician Darren Hinch will be held today in Melbourne. Known as the Human Headline, Mr. Hinch began his career as a journalist and was passionate in support of victims of child sexual abuse. He was elected to the Senate in 2016 and served there for 3 years. Mr. Hinch died 10 days ago following a lengthy health battle. He was 82. The service will get underway at midday. Turning to sport, Spain has defeated Argentina 1-0 to win the FIFA World Cup. The match went to extra time, the score locked at nil all. Ferran Torres scored in the 106th minute and Spain held on to win. Argentina's Enzo Fernandez became the 6th player to be sent off in a men's World Cup final. Spain's Rodri was named player of the tournament. Goalkeeper Unai Simon won the Golden Glove, while France's Kylian Mbappe won the Golden Boot. And former Port Adelaide mentor Ken Hinckley is set to be unveiled as the inaugural head coach of the Tasmania Devils AFL team. A formal announcement is expected later this morning.
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0: You're listening to 2XX FM 98.3 Canberra's People Powered Radio. We're broadcasting from our nation's capital on the lands of the Ngunnawal people as the traditional custodians of the ACT and surrounding region. We also recognise other people and families for connection to the lands of the ACT region. I'm Kate and this is Feminist Money, the money programme for feminists who want change. In this show, our focus is on money and ensuring that 50% of the population has more equal access to money and the power and freedom of choice that money brings. We're going to be introducing interviews to the show on a regular basis from next week. So in that spirit, here are the snippets from my favourite Feminist Money interviews we've recorded so far. If you don't believe your gender should determine the money in your pocket, you're in the right place. Welcome to the Feminist Money Show. First cab off the rank, our first interview is from Lacey Filipich, and we're going to be focused on how women are paid for their time, including when speaking at events like International Women's Day. Lacey Filipich is an Australian financial educator, a TEDx speaker, and a best-selling author who swapped a chemical engineering career for empowering people with the tools for financial independence through her Money School programs and her award-winning book, Money School. Now, when it comes to getting paid for our time, many women are experts, particularly in fields like feminism, education, and finance, but they're frequently asked to speak for exposure or for the cause. This happens on multiple events, but for some reason, it really comes to the fore on International Women's Day how much we don't consider paying our speakers, particularly for gigs that are having tickets sold and they are potentially making a profit from those events. So why do you believe it is important, both from a feminist and economic standpoint, that organisations who can pay their speakers do so rather than expecting free labour?
1: It does happen at all times of year, but you're right, it really comes out at International Women's Day. And it's quite ironic, isn't it, that that is the case. There are situations where it's fine to ask someone to speak for free, so I will say that up front. For example, if you're a not-for-profit entity and the event that you're running is to fundraise to help your operations, then certainly it is reasonable to ask that you have a speaker that isn't paid. And plenty of speakers will be willing to do that. I've done that myself, for example, for UN Women Australia. Very happy to give my time when it's for a good cause. However, if you are running this for your for-profit company and you are spending money elsewhere, particularly I've seen, for example, very large institutions, we're talking tens of billions of profit a year, ask for free speakers. You're effectively asking women to subsidize your event delivery or training. And why should women have to subsidize that? It's really a very good example of the hidden labor that women are expected to do to make society work. We don't pay for mum to stay home and look after the children, so we don't value it economically, but we just expect you to do it. And this is exactly the same. It's also the same as when they ask women to organize these events and they do it on top of their day job and they don't get benefit or recognition for that either. Or maybe they get a thank you, but no extra money. So it's this pervasive habit that I think runs throughout the whole thing. It's just you really notice it, particularly with professional speakers who are used to getting paid for a speech. To be asked to do that for free is a real kick in the guts. So I think if you're not going to be paying, please at least make that upfront clear. When you do contact the person, you want to ask women to organize these events and they do it on top of their day job and they don't get benefit or recognition for that either. Or maybe they get a thank you, but no extra money. So it's this pervasive habit that I think runs throughout the whole thing. It's just you really notice it, particularly with professional speakers who are used to getting paid for a speech. To be asked to do that for free

0: And you're getting up on your chair going, hell yeah. Lacey tends to have that effect. If you are thinking about having an International Women's Day speaker and you want to have that effect, Lacey is someone who I would recommend 100 times over. So I was going to ask, I know people every year, some of whom talk about it, some of whom grit their teeth and go, another one, who get these offers every year, and including from corporations who should really know better, who definitely have the budget. I was going to ask, and we'll put our not-for-profits to the side because I absolutely understand different financial scenario, but what advice would you give to the women who are approached to speak for free at International Women's Day, events, panels, or corporate diversity sessions? And how can you actually start to set boundaries and negotiate fees and make that determination of whether exposure might genuinely be worth it versus when it feels more like exploitation?
1: So this is a sliding scale, and I'm going to say this so that you can think about it up front. How much energy have you got at the moment to fight this fight? And I say that because so often we're expected as women to challenge the status quo, to bring it up and to explain and to educate, saying, well, that's not fair because of these reasons, in the hope that the person who's asking will go, hey, yeah, good point. So sorry, I'd like to change my behavior. That's what we're aiming for, right? But it is absolutely reasonable to not have the energy for that. Absolutely reasonable. If you are sick of telling people and being asked to educate, I know I go in and out of that state quite regularly. So tailor this depending on where you are. If you have got the energy, then asking, do you have a budget for this? And when they come back saying no, say, well, that's really contrary to the values of International Women's Day. Basically, you're asking for free labor, which is perpetuating the problem. And you can refer them to some articles. There's plenty of people who've written great articles on that. I know I posted one on Women's Agenda several years ago when a bank asked me to speak for free and they wanted to record my video and share it with all their employees for the exposure. You don't have to find your own words. You can share that if you want to. If you are feeling slightly more exhausted, it is not your responsibility to educate. You don't have to do that process if you don't want to. So please don't feel bad if you're just going to respond with, this is not for me, or a straight up line of, I don't speak for free. This is inappropriate. You don't have to educate with your response if you don't want to. It's up to you. And I really dislike putting the labor back onto women. I just make that point of, you can go through that process if you want to, because we are trying to enact change. We are trying to actually see this move. And that is one opportunity, hopefully, to do that, but totally fine if you don't feel like it. Don't waste your time and energy getting upset. Focus on the organizations that will pay you. So there's plenty of organizations that have paid me to speak on International Women's Day. I make a point of celebrating those organizations and focusing on them and lauding them on social media so people can learn what other organizations are doing and focus on the positive rather than engaging with those who don't see the value and don't really walk the talk.
0: Lacey, financial educator, an absolute inspiration. Thank you very much for your time.
1: Thanks for having me.
0: Time now for a song. It's from Newcastle duo Butterknife with their track Details.

0: That was Butterknife with their track Details. You're listening to Feminist Money on 2XXFM 98.3, Canberra's people-powered radio. We're catching up on our favourite interviews ahead of our move to featuring regular interviews on feminist money topics from next week. And our next interview is with Caitlin Tuff MLA as we discuss her role in promoting awareness of endometriosis or endo. Caitlin won her seat in the ACT Legislative Assembly on her first election bid. Caitlin's also a dedicated advocate for public health as she serves as the ambassador for Endometriosis Australia, where she draws on her experience living with endo to raise awareness, educate the community, and push for better access to timely and affordable healthcare. Caitlin, you're an ambassador for Endometriosis Australia. How has your advocacy work in this space informed your approach when it comes to women's health and economic equity?
1: I've had endo probably since I was 11. You know, I've had symptoms that long, and I was diagnosed at 24. So, you know, I had my own long journey of painful periods of pain and not knowing what was going on, trying multiple different hormonal treatments and everything for my entire teenage years and into my 20s. That experience has shaped me in not wanting any other teenage girl to go through what I went through. Because it's not easy growing up with endo and not knowing why you're in pain, why you're different. So that's kind of shaped how I've approached endo. And then getting the role of an ambassador for Endo Australia, I went, well, how can I use my lived experience to advocate for everyone, particularly so teenagers with endo never have to go through what I went through again. So I've had that role since before running for the Assembly. And, you know, have been able to use that to talk to federal politicians about endo and how important it is we get new treatments, how important it is we get better Medicare item numbers and rebates for different scans and treatments, and how important it is in the workplace that it's recognised, but how important education is as well for young women and all young people. Because when you've got young boys who think it's funny that you can't do things, or don't understand why you can't do things and go, ha ha, she's on her period. Like, that needs to break down as well. So that's kind of taken my approach to let teenage girls go through that again. And how then can I shape policy in the health space, in the economic space, in the education space, so young women don't have to go through that again. And part of that is the Assembly Social Policy Committee is now doing an inquiry into endometriosis in the ACT, because I brought a motion at the end of last year to the Assembly saying, you know, this is my lived experience. There are countless women out there with a lived experience. 1 in 7 have endo. So how can I take my experience and the experience of countless others, the experience of doctors and researchers and medical professionals and families, and how can we turn that into something that will benefit women in the ACT going forward?
0: We know that endometriosis often results in long-term health and financial impacts for those people living with endo. What do you think needs to be done to ensure that we're improving access to affordable treatment, workplace accommodations are made, and we're better supporting people who are living with endometriosis?
1: Part of the inquiry is I'm hoping we look into, in Canberra, we have an endometriosis centre at Canberra Hospital, and it's one of a few in the country, and people look to it as this is the model of care, but it needs more resourcing. It needs more appointments at it for people who go on the wait list to go to it, because it's got physio, it's got pain management. There's endo specialist nurses in there. So you don't just need a doctor for surgery when you're diagnosed with endo. There's a whole form of wraparound treatments that can help. And we need to break down those barriers so people know that that is a treatment option, but also so that when someone is referred by a GP to be diagnosed with endo or for more endo support, there is a place, like a one-stop shop, where all that is. So, you know, that's what I'm hoping to see, that we, you know, grow our endo centre bigger and better, and that other states then go, actually, that's a good model of care. So you don't need to be spending thousands of dollars with a private surgeon who just does surgery and doesn't have that multidisciplinary approach. Some, you know, private surgeons are great at sending you on to go, here's physio, here's this, here's that. And I've been lucky to have my own surgeon who said, actually, you don't need another surgery, you need physio. To have that wraparound support so women aren't dipping into their super or spending thousands of dollars they don't have to get a private surgeon because they didn't have private health insurance. And even with private health insurance, the gap can be absolutely astronomical as well. I just would love to see how we better resource our public health systems, like with the multidisciplinary care. People I know that have used the Endo Centre have had some really good experiences. But there's others who have been on wait lists for a long time waiting for the different services. So hopefully that inquiry brings to light where some of those gaps are and when some of those choke points are, so we can reduce the financial impacts here. Yeah, if we can reduce those economic barriers, and then it flows through to workforce as well. Once you've diagnosed, you can actually hopefully go to your employer and say, hi, this is me, these are the accommodations I need. And I know Endo Australia recently launched Endo Thrive about how you have those conversations in the workforce and how employers can recognize what is needed to be done.
0: I hope you're enjoying our interview feature, and we're about to get right back to it, but we're taking a quick break with this track from Ellis King with Hold My Breath.

0: was Ellis King with her track Hold My Breath. You're listening to Feminist Money on 2XXFM 98.3, Canberra's People Powered Radio. Our final interview, which we're going to focus on ahead of our move to regular interviews from next week, is with Laura Nuttall MLA. And we're discussing her leadership as the first Gen Z or Gen Z politician in our ACT Parliament. Laura grew up in the Canberra electorate that she now represents, working in our libraries and gaining experience as a staff member to politicians, running for election herself at 20 years old. Now, you are the first Gen Z or Gen Z MLA in the ACT, which is a milestone in the representation of young voters in Canberra. What does it mean to you personally? And what do you hope young women will see when they look at you in that role?
1: I'm finding that there is a fire under me to prove that young people, and young women in particular, deserve to be in politics as much as everyone else. I think it is a darn shame that we are underrepresented. And it's been a really interesting journey as someone coming into politics to want to make a difference, but then finding that the way people are seeing me is that, of course, it's still novel to have a Gen Z representative. I am acutely aware of the fact that when people see me in politics, they may not just see me as a leader and as a decision maker, but as a representation or a token of young women and how they conduct themselves in politics. I'm acutely aware of that pressure because I don't want to be the one that ruins it for other people in my generation by getting in and not even necessarily doing a bad job, but doing a lukewarm job. I worry that if I don't get it right, people use that to judge the other women that come after me. I am determined to make a splash. At the same time, too, I really want my presence here and what I hope to achieve to inspire young women, not necessarily to come in and do the exact same thing that I'm doing. I would much rather have reinforcements in young women all across the political spectrum. I am not the only view of young people. And I think right now it's very easy for me to get up and speak from my lived experience, but that's not everyone's lived experience. So what I hope young people and young women in particular see when they look at me in my role is, ooh, I want to do that. I want to do that slightly differently. And I'm going to get in and I'm going to do it.
0: Stepping into the leadership of the Greens at such a young age is really inspiring, particularly when you look at the average age for our politicians in Australia. A trend of a higher than average age for politicians compared to the national average, which is pretty much matched across the world. What's one thing you've learned about leading that you wish you'd known when you first got involved in politics?
1: When I got in, I had only very recently been put in a management style role for the first time where I was working back in libraries. I was receiving active mentorship on how to make calls, how to, you know, ask people to do things and how to organize people on a sort of daily basis. I was actually really lucky at the time. I had three other Greens women in a party room of six. There were four women, which we were very pleased about, to draw on the leadership style of. I wish I'd clocked quicker that my leadership style is probably never going to be that of that traditional, authoritative, often older, often white man, and that it is okay for my leadership style to look different, and it has to be something that's sustainable for me. I'm a strong believer in the collaborative style of leadership. I actually think that more people should be doing it across the board. But I find that the kind of leadership where you bring people on board with you gives them a much bigger stake in your shared vision. And so where I find myself genuinely enjoying leadership is where it is leadership as part of a group where everyone is invested and everyone is excited and where it's an active conversation. For any young women who are sort of worried that they might be put off by the expectations placed on you as a leader, I straight up went and booked in for courses. I knew for myself it was something that I wanted to work on because I have seen poor leadership previously and what it can do to people, to an organization, to any sort of group. And so I think that it is completely okay to actually ask for help and also learn from the people around you. I am pretty shameless about observing techniques that I see the people around me doing, going, ooh, I like the way you did this. I like the way you did that. And going, oh, I'm just gonna steal that and use it for myself.
0: Laura, thank you very much for your time.
1: Thank you so much, Kate. This has been very, very fun.

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Stick around for Capital Women coming up with Lisa. We're closing our time together with this cover of Midnight Oil's Beds Are Burning, and it's a cover from the brilliant Julia Stone. Enjoy this one. I've been Kate, this has been Feminist Money, and onwards, my gorgeous feminist friends.

scare the cockatoos from Kintore East to Yundamu. The Western Desert lives and breathes in 45 degrees.

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1: Hi, I'm Maeve Wingate, a long-time subscriber and supporter of Community Radio 2XX. I was a volunteer with 2XX way back in 1978 through to 2000. And I want to say happy 50th birthday. Keep going strong.
2: Good morning, everyone, and welcome to Capital Women. You're in the studio this morning with Lisa Lemaitre on 2XXFM 98.3, Canberra's People Powered Radio. This morning, I'm airing the second half of my interview with Bianca Flint from OneSource Customs and Logistics. And is that a, have you got like a set of questions or a process you take people through to kind of screen them, or is it just pure instinct and gut? And
3: I think it's combination.
2: An experience of what of those red flags that you don't want to be a part of.
3: Yeah, I would say it's combination. Like I wouldn't say I've got it written down, but I certainly do have a few things now that I'm questioning, researching, looking into, and then a gut. I mean, in our industry, there is something said about that gut instinct. Mm-hmm. And I listen to it. I've always listened to it, and mm-hmm. it's served me well.
2: Yeah.
3: Yeah.
2: Yeah, because that's the problem. You know, we see stories on the news where there's a shipping container that's been opened by the AFP and it's got things in it that we
3: shouldn't be in there.
2: Are not meant to be in there. And we don't need to have our brand associated with those things.
3: Yeah.
2: Yeah. Is there one specific business challenge that you can share with the listeners and maybe how you've overcome it?
3: I wouldn't say I've overcome it, but I think I've said to you that I've always had the challenge of a work-life balance.
2: Mm-hmm.
3: And I think that's everybody has that. I haven't met one business owner that says, I've nailed this.
2: No.
3: So what's the secret sauce for those that have? And I'm constantly trying to assess whether I can or cannot, or, you know, and I don't, that's still one of my... And I think mom guilt as well.
2: Yeah.
3: And I don't think that's ever going to go away. But that's just the reality. And, you know, I've spoken to other parents and they're doing the same thing. So I know it's normal as a business owner, but it doesn't feel like, you know, sometimes you reflect back and go, oh, could have done better in that in that moment in time.
2: Given the work that you do with supply chain and logistics, are you better positioned to be in Perth with that business in that time zone?
3: Absolutely. Like, I mean, majority of my clients are East Coast, so the phone does start going at like 6 o'clock in the morning. But it allows almost in a way a few extra hours in the day, which is probably not healthy for me.
2: Yeah.
3: But from a logistics perspective, I'm online longer, if that makes sense.
2: Yes.
3: So, it services the clients well. And a lot of my clients are importing into a variety of ports across Australia. So it gives me the ability to service both, you know, West Coast and East Coast.
2: What have you needed to change about yourself, or what has changed for you personally since you've gone into business?
3: I mean, probably the same as what I've touched on before, is probably the thicker skin. Setting clearer boundaries. And I think you've probably seen my growth over the last 3 years. I'm definitely setting stronger, firmer boundaries with clients, but also with just myself. That people pleasing. I love that about my personality in situations and circumstances. Like I'm loyal. I love deeply. And, but I find it hard to say no. And I'm now, I would say that has been my biggest change. I've become a little bit more firmer, a little bit more, I don't want to say colder, but just I feel like I've got a bit of an aura now where I'm just, I don't want to be messed up. don't mess with me kind of thing.
2: No, like that's just, right. And but I call it harder. Like I think there's
3: a little bit harder.
2: Yeah.
3: And I don't know, in a way it's a good thing, but you can go either or, you can go too hard, but I feel like I'm finding the right balance.
2: Maybe firmer is a better word.
3: Firmer. Yeah,
2: harder. I always say harder, but no, I'm reflecting on the word I've used for a very long time. And I think it's firmer, that you've got that firm boundary and you're like, and sometimes you can see the problem coming and the barrier's like out. Like it's already up.
3: Yeah,
2: it's like detour, mate. Like just go around me. I'm not even interested.
3: Yeah.
2: And then sometimes, you know, they come in closer and then the boundary pops up.
3: And I feel like that's also just, it interlinks. It comes with confidence in who you are and in your business and your journey. It could be age. Like
2: you're so old, my darling.
3: When I got in the industry, I was really young.
2: Yeah, you were. I know.
3: I got my license when I was 27.
2: Yeah.
3: I had a baby at 27 as well, which I felt was way too young. and I started the business when, you know, when was I? 30. Yeah. And it's just been, it's a journey. And I feel like I've aged so much in the last 2 years. I feel like I'm not 10 years. Gandalf the Wise. but yeah, so I feel like that's just come with, you know, confidence, experience and aging. I feel like I'm becoming more confident in myself and, you know, in the business.
2: Some of our listeners might pick up that you've got the slightest of accents.
3: I do.
2: Do you think coming to Australia as an immigrant, as a migrant, do you think that has set you up to be successful in business? Because I see that all the time, that I think people that move to the other side of the world, to another country, to another culture, have a level of resilience that already sets them up to be successful as business owners.
3: Absolutely.
2: Yeah.
3: Swan and I literally had this discussion last night.
2: There you go.
3: It takes, you know, someone to pack your whole life into a bag and move across the world and leave everything they've known behind for potentially what you don't know could be better or worse, which you hope would be better.
2: And you moved to Perth originally when you came.
3: Moved to Perth originally. Yeah. And I honestly, the first 2 years were really tough for me.
2: Because you were in your teens, weren't you?
3: I was in my teens, but with the education difference, level of education, I was put back. So I was 2 years older than everybody in my year. So it was rough. You know, being turning 18 to having, you know, 16 and 18, that's life year apart.
2: Yeah, it's a big difference at that age.
3: And I really struggled. I made a lot of friends through work and then I just felt very misunderstood.
2: Mm-hmm.
3: I didn't fit in. I really did not enjoy high school.
2: Mm-hmm.
3: I almost flopped high school, believe it or not. I'm very successful. I feel like I'm well educated, but I did not do well in high school here in Australia. I barely graduated.
2: Yeah.
3: And that was because I was checked out, clocked out. I didn't enjoy it.
2: Yeah.
3: I do take my hat off to my math teacher because it was Monday morning math and I would sleep because I'd been out drinking on Sunday.
2: There you go. That's commitment there, partying on a Sunday night.
3: Yeah.
2: Even I didn't party on a Sunday night at university occasionally, but not very often.
3: I love TAFE though.
2: It's like Wednesday through Saturday.
3: TAFE was the best thing that I could have done for myself.
2: And that's where you went because your qualifications are, they're a trade, like a vocation qualification because you didn't go to university.
3: I didn't go to university. No. So I have 4 tertiary qualifications.
2: Mm.
3: Which is a madness. And I'm studying one now.
2: Of course you
3: because are. I've got so much free time. But yes, yeah, so I went to TAFE initially. That's how I got into the industry. Mm. I wanted to study business. And I missed the cutoff and they said, well, we've got 1 spot left in international business. And I was like, business. Yeah,
2: business
3: shame,
2: is
3: shame,
2: business.
3: Shame.
2: Yeah.
3: And I had no idea and I loved it. I was with international students. One of my lecturers introduced me to the world of logistics and supply chain and, you know, spoke to me about being a customs broker. And I was like, what's a customs broker? And he was like, get some work experience done and then we'll talk. And that's what really put me onto my path is, one of my lecturers at TAFE.
2: Yeah.
3: I loved it. I can't speak more about, you know, that college experience.
2: Yeah.
3: And I don't have a hex debt.
4: No, exactly. Yeah.
3: You know,
4: exactly.
3: Loving life.
4: Yeah, yeah, yeah.
3: Cost of living.
4: Yeah. And there's great opportunities in going down a vocational path as opposed to going to university where you're studying for longer.
3: You know, I mean, I wouldn't say I haven't studied for longer. I've been studying for like 7 years now, which is madness. But
4: I mean, qualification to qualification. Because most TAFE courses are 2 to 2.5 years, where a university degree is 3+. So that's, I'm talking about the course length, not the how many years you've studied and how much knowledge you have.
3: What I do like about the options with TAFE is that it's very niche. You get to pick what you're studying. You don't have to be doing something for 6 years, where I find like a lot of my friends that have, you know, degrees, they spent 2 years studying things that they have absolutely no interest in or now do not utilize in a workplace.
4: Yeah.
3: So it's a lot of...
4: You're more industry ready with a vocational qualification.
3: I do feel, I'm a big believer in vocational training.
4: Yeah, because I've obviously done both. So I did a science degree at ANU and then I did my massage qualifications at CIT. And I always say ANU were very nice and gave me my degree because I did quite a bit of partying and not as much studying.
3: Yeah.
4: And I got through, I passed, and, you know, I have my piece of paper and, you know, my letters after my name and things. But CIT made me work for my advanced diploma.
3: Yeah.
4: Like the level's not as high, as in it's probably the same as year 12 to, well, when I studied year 12 to first year of university in terms of, you know, intellectual ability. But the workload and the amount of information that I had to be across and the skills that I had to gain were much, much more than I ever did at university.
3: Yeah, so, I mean, that's interesting because the diploma of customs broking, so in order to become a customs broker, you need to do your diploma of customs broking. And I think from memory, it's got like 18 core units.
4: Mm-hmm.
3: And, you know, I've discussed... I always find it fascinating that it's not called a degree because it only has one career path outcome.
4: Mm-hmm. It's based on where it sits and the level that it'll have on the scale, which I'm not remembering this morning, so that'll
3: but
4: be why.
3: The training is so intense and it's really, you know, it's enhanced and it's really, it's honed in on the required skills. So, I always have a chuckle when people are like, oh, you only have a diploma. I'm like, you don't know how badass that diploma is.
4: Exactly. And that's the thing. I think we have this, you know, snobbery.
3: That stigma.
4: Yeah,
3: that you don't have a degree.
4: Yes, and snobbery around the fact that you've gone to TAFE or CIT.
3: Vocational college.
4: And you haven't gone to university. And it's like, well, actually, you don't know what you don't know.
3: Yeah.
4: So, yes. And this is probably a good segue into my next questions, which is, what are you still learning? What are you studying at the moment?
3: So I'm doing my diploma of international supply chain.
4: Mm-hmm.
3: And I wouldn't say I'm learning so much, but the reason I'm doing it is it gives me an international accredited qualification.
4: Nice.
3: So I'll get a FIATA diploma once I've completed it. And I do love the idea of being internationally recognized for my skill set.
4: Mm-hmm.
3: And I mean, there are still things. I think if anyone in supply chain ever turns around to you and says they know it all, run because you don't. And every day is different and you should be learning and you should be pivoting and you should be absorbing and like we have to do professional development.
4: Mm-hmm.
3: Legislation changes, requirements change, regs change, even our government changes a lot. I feel like having that ability to constantly learn and challenge myself has been amazing. But yeah, I love the fact that I will be able to be recognised internationally for my skills.
4: And is that a common thing for brokers here in Australia to have both a national and an international accreditation?
3: No. So customs brokerage, you can't receive an international accreditation. Like that's an Australian accreditation. But it's what I'm studying is freight forwarding and logistics. So, There's a few of us that have that qualification, that FIA qualification.
4: But like across the industry, what would it be, like 20% or half, or you know?
3: I have actually no idea.
4: Yeah.
3: It's just
4: another point of difference for your branding. Your business advisor can't help herself.
3: I mean, I wouldn't say it's abnormal, and I do encourage, like, I think it's so important for you to continue to enhance and learn and develop and upskill. Like, the importance of, you know, us ladies in logistics and supply chain constantly upskilling and, you know, working our way up the chain, up that hierarchy. Like, I'm a big fan. Like, go girl.
4: Yeah.
3: Get it.
4: I love it. I can see you having a team of women working for you.
3: 100%.
4: Who are your biggest supporters?
3: My family.
4: Mm-hmm. It must be nice to be back with mum and dad. And your brother's over there too, isn't he?
3: Yeah, my brother's there. But he jet sets everywhere. He loves to go DJ in Albania. My family and my girlfriends.
4: Yeah.
3: I have an amazing best friend who's been in my corner for 15 years.
4: Did you happen to remember or bring in a favourite quote with you today?
3: I think I like different quotes, but like I think back in the day when we were working together as coach, you asked me who, like, I, in terms of the business world, or, and I think I said, I really, like, I love Gordon Ramsay. Like, I love what he's done with.
4: Yes. And your family know Gordon Ramsay.
3: Yeah. Back in the day, don't know, like, we're not linked now, but, we were, in my childhood, and I've always aspired, like, I love the way he's just the empire, like how he's always pivoted his business. He's a very smart businessman. You know, how he's grown through the turbulent, he's had a turbulent life. And I really respect how, you know, the family and how they've grown the business. So, and I don't know if you've watched his recent Netflix documentary where he's opened up a new restaurant in one of the tallest tower in London.
4: No,
3: it's
4: fantastic.
3: You should go see it. Watch it. It's really good. But I think in one of those episodes, he was like, or in an interview leading up to that, he was like, don't aim for success, aim for excellence, or something like that. And that just stuck with me, I think.
4: Yeah.
3: And I am always one that pushes really hard. And I don't like bare minimum. Like, just because it ticked the boxes and it was successful doesn't mean that it met my standard. And I love the fact that he was like, aim for excellence.
4: But I think this comes back to our earlier conversation around that. That's what business people want. We always want to improve. We always want to get better.
3: Yeah.
4: We look for the things that we can tweak, whether it's 0.5% or 1% or whatever it is, to constantly be growing and improving and learning. And I think that that's something that is ingrained in the DNA of an entrepreneur, like a true entrepreneur. I think a lot of people dabble, but then I think there's those of us who have it. And
3: the ones that survive.
4: Yeah, survive is part of it, definitely.
3: Yeah.
4: That resilience to push through and to pivot and to change, definitely.
3: So I think that's probably one of my favourite.
4: Yeah.
3: Yeah.
4: I love it. Aim for excellence.
3: Aim for excellence.
4: See that on a T-shirt. Side of a shipping container. Here it comes. How do you measure success? By being excellent?
3: By being excellent. I found like measuring success really it comes back to that part of the conversation where I hadn't reflected on the first few years of business until I put that application in for the awards. And then last year I won, I didn't win. I got highly commended for like a young person in our industry through the DCCC awards. And that was, I felt like, honestly, I felt like I'd made it.
4: Yeah.
3: That was the point where I was like, I was so proud of the journey.
4: Of course.
3: And that for me was like, you're successful.
4: Yeah.
3: You've done it. Like, not that I can, you know, close doors, close shop and retire and go do something and live on a beach. But I just feel like I'd finally cracked the code in a way.
4: Yeah.
3: Like I felt that I was...
4: Well, it's a recognition.
3: It's, and it's a big one.
4: Mm,
3: it was a really big one. And I was so surprised and so shocked and grateful.
4: Did someone nominate you or you?
3: Yes.
4: Yeah. And so that's even nicer.
3: Yes. And a few people put submissions in and...
4: Oh, wow. Nice.
3: Yeah, yeah. I just felt like that journey was a measure of success for me.
4: Definitely.
3: And also having clients... Like, you know what makes me successful is seeing my clients be successful.
4: Yeah.
3: That is the number one, like, I think as a customs broker and a freight forwarder, we're so busy, we never get to see. One of my favorite things about what I do is I love being on site with a client when their container gets delivered.
4: Yeah.
3: It's my absolute bloody favorite thing to watch their face, to watch them open the doors. Especially if it's their first shipment.
4: I was going to say, it's unboxing on steroids.
3: it's so exciting for me because I've been a part of that journey and, you know, I can, you know, they've been waiting so long. It's so hard as a business in a product-based business from, you know, an idea to development, to design. Like, you know, you've worked with businesses like that are developing product. To when that container arrives and they open that door and you see it all. I can feel all the emotions and it's my absolute favorite thing. So every now and again when I get the opportunity, because a lot of people are like, oh, customs brokers and freight forwarders never come down. It's so weird. I'm like, I get so much fulfillment and joy in that. It's more like Christmas for me sometimes that my clients are like, but you don't need to be here. I'm like, no, you don't understand. I do. I'm in a very stressful job. It's highly strong. It's very busy. To take 5 minutes out of my day to watch you open those container doors, it's a mindset thing. It really fulfills me. And yeah, that's my success.
4: I love it and I can't help myself. Are you taking video or photographs of this to put up on socials?
3: It depends. I don't know if I should say this on the podcast, but... I told you I'm really bad at socials.
4: I know you are. We've had many conversations about your socials.
3: I took a photo the other day and I popped it on and the client messaged me going, please, can you take it down? And I was like, oh, frick, I hate social media.
4: So you need to be asking your clients image clearance. Image and content clearance beforehand. And then you'll know who you can post and who you can't post.
3: Yeah, correct. Yeah. But sometimes I am and sometimes I'm not because I'm just in the moment and I love being excited with them. And like I had we unpacked a really big boat the other day for somebody and he was so excited. And I'm like, I feel like, you know, that person's probably worked really hard to save up that money to buy something that's going to bring them joy. And watching him, you know, the container, and he was just like so grateful. Nice.
4: Yeah. But it can literally just be like you arriving on site and with the, you know, with the dock or whatever behind, you know, the
3: containers
4: behind you and just go, I'm here today because
3: let's pencil that in. Let's get better at that.
4: I can't
3: improvements,
4: help myself.
3: Improvements, business improvements.
4: Can't help myself. Very last question. What's your superpower?
3: I think, I'm a professional problem solver.
4: Mm-hmm.
3: That's the job description. But I feel like what makes me unique is like being just so relatable, being able to understand and have a genuine interest and concern for my clients' problems. So I think the superpower is the fact that I can be – I've always loved Spider-Man. Like I love being Peter Parker, but then I like being Spider-Man when I need to be. So that if I had to pick
4: a superhero,
3: that would be my superhero because when I need to be, I'm relatable, understanding. I've run multiple businesses. I really can sit down with you and relate. But then when I need to be, I'm in your corner and I'm making
4: a difference.
3: A difference and I'm problem solving and I'm bossing for you and I'm fixing everything. I'm making sure that everything's running smoothly. So I'm fighting the bad guys in supply chain, which is weird, but yeah, I love it. Yeah.
4: That's great. It's fantastic. Yeah. Is there anything else you'd like to share with the listeners?
3: No, I've had a fabulous time. I mean, I've been wanting to come on this podcast for so long.
4: Because you moved about 18 months ago, wasn't it? It was Christmas, not last year, but the year before.
3: And I love coming back, and it's so sweet. Like, I still get referred to as a part of the family here in Canberra, and I've got amazing friends here. So I will definitely come back more. It's just been busy.
4: I know.
3: Everyone yesterday was like, why don't you come back more?
4: And I'm but you've built a house and you've got a commercial premises. So you've had to do that fit out and everything as well, because you've got warehousing in there. So it's not just an office. It's more than an office.
3: Yeah. I mean, I'm on the tools now. I don't know. I was so excited this weekend. I got to put on a suit. Ooh. Let me tell you, it's different when you're wearing high vis and steel cap boots to then be able to put on a nice suit and wear perfume and some makeup. It's a nice experience. Thank you for having me, and hopefully my journey inspires. Like, I'm big on, us women giving it a go and learning and supporting each other. And if anyone's interested in logistics, hit me up.
4: Yeah, I'm happy to put people in touch with Bianca. So whether you need her for your own business purposes,
3: or if you want to learn about logistics, or if it's an industry that you might feel it, like, because supply chain, we rely so heavily on product moving through the border, and there's not enough of us. COVID really highlighted, when there wasn't loo paper on the shelves, that we are so reliant on product coming in and out of the border. When there's, a downturn in the economy
4: look at the moment with what's been happening recently with oil and fertilizers and a whole host of other things.
3: One of the guys yesterday in the workshop was like, I'm mind blown. How scary is the geopolitical environment at the moment? I'm like, it's a ride. It's the wild, wild west at the moment.
4: Yeah, exactly.
3: That's kind of what I do love, is the fact that I get to make a very scary industry and environment less scary for my clients.
4: Yeah.
3: I simplify and make it less complex. And then, don't worry, I'll go and close the door and stress for you.
4: Very good. With a glass of wine.
3: With a glass of wine.
4: Well, it's been wonderful to have you in the studio and to catch up. So, I miss our catch-ups in person.
3: Me too.
4: So thank you. Safe travels home.
3: Thank you.
4: Thank you, everyone, for listening in. 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
1: National Radio News.
2: Hello, I'm Lewis Donaldson. The Prime Minister has criticised One Nation leader Pauline Hanson for denigrating Australia while overseas. Senator Hanson travelled to London to attend the Conservative Political Action Conference and while there appeared on a podcast hosted by far-right activist Tommy Robinson. She criticised Australia's migration but denied she wanted to reintroduce the White Australia policy. Speaking in Darwin this morning, Anthony Albanese said he found Senator Hanson's actions astonishing.
3: What we need to do as public representatives is take our responsibility seriously. When I'm overseas, I talk Australia up. Pauline Hanson has travelled overseas to engage in various activities with fringe people and to talk Australia down. I don't think that's appropriate.
2: Asylum seekers sent to Nauru are struggling to buy enough food, according to a new report. Shannon Kirkwood has more.
4: The Asylum Seeker Resource Centre says almost every person it interviewed in Nauru said they cannot afford enough food. It interviewed 78 of the approximately 91 people seeking asylum in Nauru. 68% rarely or never had access to fresh fruit, vegetables and meat, while 82% did not have easy access to free, clean drinking water. Australia has transferred more than 4,000 asylum seekers to Nauru since it reintroduced offshore processing in 2012. The federal government reported spent nearly $1 billion on offshore detention in the last financial year.
2: The United States has confirmed the deaths of a service member in northern Iraq. The U.S. Central Command says the service member was killed during a controlled detonation of unexploded ordnance from a downed Iranian attack drone. A second person was wounded. Meantime, CENTCOM says an identification process is underway on remains which were found in the search for an American in Jordan. Two others were killed in that attack on Friday. New electoral boundaries and one electorate name change. The Australian Electoral Commission has announced several changes to South Australia's electoral boundaries at the next federal election. It will see around 24,000 people move electorates, just under 2% of the enrolled population. And one electorate name change has been confirmed and honours the first Indigenous nurse at the Royal Adelaide Hospital and prominent First Nations leader.
5: The electorate name for Grey is changing to O'Donoghue in honour of the late Dr. Loacher O'Donoghue. While the Commission acknowledged submissions that sought to retain the existing electorate name, it determined that Sir George Grey had been appropriately acknowledged and that it was time to honour an outstanding Australian with close connections to the electorate.
2: Spaniards all around the world are celebrating their country's win in the FIFA World Cup. Spain defeated Argentina 1-0 this morning. The team dominated the tournament, having only conceded one goal. It's the country's second men's title. Spain supporter Melissa watched the game with friends in New York City. She has spoken to Fox 5 about the significance of the win. And in cycling, Remco Evenepoel has won stage 15 of the Tour de France. Laura Devoy has the details.
6: Remco Evenepoel upset leader Tadej Pogacar and rose to second in the overall rankings. Pogacar maintained his grip on the yellow jersey, now with a lead of 5 minutes. Two-time champion Jonas Vingegaard, who was woken up for a drug test before the stage, crashed out and fractured his collarbone. He had been sitting second overall.
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0: From New York, this is Democracy Now.
1: We believe that for the movement to continue, it can't be made.
0: As Graham Plattner suspends his campaign for Senate amidst rape allegations, which he denies, we look today not at the individual candidate, but at the issues and priorities fueling Democrats across the country to support progressive primary challengers. We'll speak to Alexandra Rojas of the Justice Democrats and Ashiq Sadiq of the Democratic Socialists of America's National Political Committee. Neither group endorsed Plattner. They've scored significant wins across the country this election cycle. Then, a new BBC Eye investigation from the BBC World Service. It's called The Careless Machine, exposing Instagram's darkest secret.
2: This story pulled me into such darkness, I almost wish I never followed it.
3: Oh, my God.
4: Whatever you are witness to is obviously very, very disturbing.
0: We'll speak to BBC senior correspondent Divya Arya in New Delhi. And finally, July 4th was the 60th anniversary of one of the most crucial pieces of transparency legislation in history. We'll speak to Ian Head of the Center for Constitutional Rights. His recent piece for the New Republic headlined, "My Front Row Seat, the Slow Death of the Freedom of Information Act." All that and more coming up. Welcome to Democracy Now!, democracynow.org, The War and Peace Report. I'm Amy Goodman. The United States is denied it's behind a series of explosions that rocked parts of southern Iran overnight. Late Thursday, blasts were reported around the Bushehr nuclear power plant and in cities including Sidik, Konark, and Bandar Abbas. The explosions came during what was otherwise a lull in fighting between the U.S. and Iran following 2 days of tit-for-tat drone and missile attacks. They followed warnings by Israeli leaders that Israel's war against Iran is not over, though no one has claimed responsibility for the blasts. On Thursday, Iran's foreign ministry said top diplomat Abbas Araghchi had made phone calls to Omani and Turkish officials aimed at restarting diplomacy to end the conflict. Meanwhile, Israel's continuing attacks across southern Lebanon with air raids, gunfire and home demolitions reported despite a U.S. brokered ceasefire deal and despite the U.S. memorandum of understanding to end the war in Iran, which requires Israel's withdrawal from Lebanon. In Texas, more details have emerged in the fatal shooting of Lorenzo Salgado Araujo, the 52-year-old Mexican father killed Tuesday by ICE in Houston during his early morning commute to work in construction. Home surveillance video shared by Araujo's oldest son, Ronaldo Salgado, captured the final moments of his father leaving their family home and getting into his white van. A separate, newly released surveillance video appears to show Araujo's white van being followed by two unmarked black SUVs. At one point during the pursuit, a black SUV is seen driving on the wrong side of the road in a construction zone before cutting Araujo's van off. ICE agents then approached the passenger side of the vehicle. The footage, however, does not show Araujo's van ramming into any ICE vehicles or attempting to run over an agent, as the Department of Homeland Security alleged after Araujo was killed. Statements by three immigrants who were aboard Araujo's van and witnessed the shooting have also refuted the claims. The three men, one of whom is Araujo's younger brother, were rounded up after the shooting, are now in ICE detention facing deportations. In accounts obtained by the Washington Post, their lawyer reports the men said ICE agents fired at them almost immediately without warning from the side of Araujo's vehicle. Statements by three immigrants who were aboard Araujo's van and witnessed the shooting have also refuted the claims. The three men, one of whom is Araujo's younger brother, were rounded up after the shooting, are now in ICE detention facing deportations. In accounts obtained by the Washington Post, their lawyer reports the men

0: mistake and were in fact searching for a different person. Several Democratic Congress members are demanding the release of all video footage and to preserve evidence in the case. But DHS has said the ICE agents involved in the fatal shooting were not wearing body cameras. This comes as the Harris County Medical Examiner has reportedly ruled Araujo's manner of death a homicide. Harris County prosecutors say they plan to investigate, but cautioned the federal government ultimately controls access to the evidence. As the family of Araujo mourns, they say they've been unable to claim his body because immigration agents reportedly removed all of Araujo's personal identifications after he was shot in the abdomen and transferred to the hospital, which led to his being classified as John Doe. In the days after Lorenzo Salgado Araujo's death, hundreds of people gathered for vigils at the site of his killing, placing candles, balloons, flowers to honor his life and continue demanding justice. Mexico's government says it'll file criminal complaints in the United States to protect the human rights of Mexican citizens caught up in the Trump administration's mass deportation sweeps. Mexican President Claudia Sheinbaum announced the plans during her daily news conference Thursday.
1: What we cannot ignore is the plight of the Mexicans who have died in ICE operations or who are being held in these detention centers operated by private companies contracted by ICE. That is why we are taking further action.
0: Mexico's foreign minister, Roberto Velasco, said 17 Mexican nationals have died while in the custody of ICE or at the hands of its agents. He's seeking criminal probes into the deaths and will also send cease and desist letters to the private prison companies that manage ICE jails.
2: The idea is to move from diplomacy to the prosecutor's offices to demand investigations, not only from the State Department or the Department of Homeland Security, but directly through the criminal justice system.
0: In South Africa, human rights advocates are on alert after vigilantes in Johannesburg intensified attacks on immigrants, going door to door and snatching people from their homes to hand over to authorities. Thursday's attacks followed similar violence in Soweto, Durban, and other parts of South Africa. Anti-immigrant vigilantes had set an informal deadline of June 30th for all undocumented immigrants to leave South Africa, threatening to continue their harassment and intimidation campaign until their demands are met. Doctors Without Borders warns tens of thousands have been displaced by the violence, including asylum seekers, refugees, and documented immigrants. In Venezuela, the official death toll from last month's devastating twin earthquakes has topped 3,800 and expected still to soar as tens of thousands of people remain unaccounted for. Public health officials warn survivors of the earthquakes now face outbreaks of disease, along with difficulty accessing clean water, sanitation, and medical care. Some 16,000 people were left without shelter after the earthquakes flattened their homes. They've since been forced to live in overcrowded tent encampments. This is Pan American Health Organization Director Jarbas Barbosa.
3: In the coming weeks, the greatest health risks may stem not only from injuries caused by the earthquakes, but also from disruptions to health services, overcrowded conditions, deficiencies in water and sanitation, and reduced access to vaccination and routine care.
0: Russia's military says it shot down hundreds of Ukrainian drones overnight as Kyiv continues to target Russian energy sites. The latest attacks targeted ships and a port on the Sea of Azov and sparked a fire at a major oil refinery in southern Russia. This follows a Russian drone strike on a gas station in Zaporizhia that killed one person and injured three others, one of dozens of attacks across civilian areas of Ukraine on Thursday. At the United Nations, the Security Council heard testimony Thursday that Russian attacks in June killed at least 265 Ukrainian civilians while leaving more than 1,800 injured. That's the highest combined casualty count since the first months of Russia's full-scale invasion 4 years ago. Meanwhile, Russian authorities report Ukrainian attacks have killed 250 Russian civilians in the first 6 months of this year. This is

0: UN political affairs chief Rosemary DiCarlo.
1: Any attacks against civilians and civilian infrastructure, wherever they occur, are a clear violation of international humanitarian law and must stop immediately.
0: The Palestinian Authority has announced plans to hold its first legislative elections in more than 20 years. Palestinian Authority President Mahmoud Abbas said Thursday votes will be held in Gaza, the occupied West Bank, and East Jerusalem on November 28th. Abbas is now 90 years old. He won a four-year mandate in a 2005 presidential election and remained in power following a violent split between Hamas and Fatah the following year. Meanwhile, Israel's continuing its relentless attacks on the Gaza Strip, where airstrikes on Thursday killed at least six people. The attacks came as Haaretz reports Israel continues to hold the bodies of more than 100 Palestinians who've died in Israeli custody. That's despite the fact that no Israelis are currently being held hostage by Palestinian armed groups. Israel previously withheld the bodies of Palestinians as bargaining chips. In Washington, D.C., a bipartisan bill aimed at lowering the cost of housing is set to become law today, barring a last-minute veto by President Trump. Last month, Congress voted overwhelmingly to approve the 21st Century Road to Housing Act, which would cap the number of single-family homes major investors can purchase while loosening federal regulations to allow for new home construction. Trump has refused to sign the legislation so far unless lawmakers first approve the Save America Act to rewrite the U.S. election laws while imposing new voter ID requirements. If Trump takes no action, the housing bill will become law even without his signature. On Thursday, the National Association of Realtors reported the median home sales price of existing U.S. homes soared to over $440,000, a record high. President Trump's forced out the last remaining members of the Election Assistance Commission, a bipartisan independent agency tasked with certifying voting systems and helping local election officials. On Thursday, the White House fired Democratic commissioners Thomas Hicks and Benjamin Hoeland. A third commissioner, Republican Christy McCormick, resigned. The committee's remaining member, Republican Donald Palmer, stepped down in April to join the Heritage Foundation. Trump's dismantling of the Election Assistance Commission comes less than 4 months before midterm elections. It follows last month's Supreme Court ruling granting the president more power to fire members of independent agencies. The Trump administration's threatened election administrators across the United States with criminal prosecution if they knowingly leave non-citizens on their voter rolls or allow them to receive or cast ballots. In a letter sent to all 50 states in the District of Columbia, the Justice Department warns state and local election officials could face fines and imprisonment. The letter concludes, quote, "We encourage you to contact us to discuss what steps your state should take to maintain clean voter lists as required by law," unquote. The letter was sent on Tuesday by Harmeet Dhillon, head of the Justice Department's Civil Rights Division. That same day, she announced plans to send election monitors to 15 jurisdictions in six states during upcoming primary elections.
2: So this is an important goal that increases voter confidence. And it's also important to make sure that our voting is accurate so that every citizen who votes has their vote counted equally without being canceled out by somebody who shouldn't be voting.
0: Meanwhile, FEMA's announced it'll withhold Homeland Security funding from states and cities until they provide proof of compliance with the Trump administration's election requirements. In response, Washington Congressmember Pramila Jayapal wrote, "The Trump administration's using fear and funding to control who gets to vote and who counts it. Elections belong to the people, not whoever is afraid of losing one," unquote. In China, at least 28 people are dead after a fire tore through a shoe factory in the southeastern city of Xinjiang. Authorities say the factory's stairwells were packed with materials hampering firefighters' rescue efforts. More than 200 workers were evacuated. It's the latest of several deadly industrial disasters in China this year and follows last November's fire at a residential complex in Hong Kong that left more than 160 people dead. And in southern China, the death toll from severe flooding triggered by Typhoon Maysak has climbed to 39 following days of torrential torrential rain. This comes as authorities in Taiwan and southwestern Japan have issued warnings as the second major storm, Typhoon Bavi, approaches. At roughly the size of France, it's the largest typhoon to approach Taiwan in decades. And those are some of the headlines. This is Democracy Now!, democracynow.org, the War and Peace Report. I'm Amy Goodman in New York, joined by Democracy Now!'s Juan Gonzalez in Chicago. Hi, Juan.
3: Hi, Amy, and welcome to all of our listeners and viewers across the country and around the world.
0: While much of the media conversation about the future of the Democratic Party in recent days has centered around Graham Plattner, we turn now to what is fueling the progressive insurgency in primaries across the country. Not necessarily the candidates themselves, but the platforms and issues they're championing without apology. These include opposition to military support for Israel, support for universal health care, and more. The Political Action Committee Justice Democrats has endorsed 15 candidates this cycle in congressional races. Six of them have won their races so far. Dozens of candidates backed by the Democratic Socialists of America, or DSA, have won or advanced in their races. Progressive winds have sent shockwaves through the Democratic establishment. Over the past decade, the DSA has grown from about 5,000 members to over 120,000 members and 200 chapters across the United States. And whereas 2 years ago, the American-Israel Public Affairs Committee, or APEC, spent millions of dollars to defeat two outspoken critics of Israel, Missouri's Congressmember Cori Bush and Congressmember Jabal Momin of New York, the Justice Democrats have quickly emerged as a powerful force backing progressive candidates across races nationwide ahead of the midterms. Their victories this cycle come in spite of $35 million in outside spending being spent against all of their candidates. DSA and Justice Democrats-backed candidates have prevailed in key local and congressional races in Oregon and California, Colorado, Texas, Georgia, Pennsylvania, New Jersey, Maine, Washington, D.C., and New York. In Colorado, 29-year-old attorney Melat Quiros unseated 15-term Congressmember Diana DeGette. Here in New York, Afro-Latina organizer Darielisa Villa-Chevalier beat five-term Congressmember Adriano Espaillat, and New York Assemblymember Claire Valdez defeated Brooklyn Borough President Antonio Reynoso to fill the seat long held by Congressmember Nydia Velazquez. In Pennsylvania, progressive legislator Chris Robb beat out machine candidates to win a congressional primary in Pennsylvania, and in New Jersey, the Justice Democrat-backed surgeon and Army veteran Adam Hamawi won the primary to replace the seat held by Congressmember Bonnie Coleman. For more on the insurgency and the Democratic Party, we're joined now by two guests. Ashiq Sadiq is co-chair of the National Political Committee of the Democratic Socialists of America, DSA. And Alexandra Rojas is executive director of Justice Democrats. Welcome you both to Democracy Now! Before we get into any particular race, Ashiq Sadiq, I wanted you to define the platforms of the Democratic Socialists of America, how it came to be, and this string of victories across the country and what this means for the DSA and for the country.
4: Thank you so much for having me. So DSA's platform starts with the idea that workers deserve more in the wealthiest country in the history of the world. We stand for universal health care, free college, affordable child care, and higher taxes on the wealthiest people, on the billionaire class. And these things are very popular with working people. We want to redirect massive resources from militarism and things like ICE expanding militarized immigration enforcement. These are things that people don't want in this country when so many people are struggling to get by. So we now have over 120,000 members across the country, and we're united by a commitment to organizing around the values of politics and policies that resonate with working class people in the United States.
3: And Ashiq, how do you respond to those who say that DSA stands for greater power and development among the working class, but it's largely a youth movement and also more middle class and educated youth?
4: The results we're showing in elections across the country show that we're not just young, white, college-educated people. It's not just in New York and Los Angeles, where we've had a base for years, but in communities across the country. We're winning support nationwide, including in the South and the Midwest, in states like Georgia, Kentucky, and Michigan, we're electing people. And it's more than just about electing people. Our members include workers, healthcare workers, electricians, teachers, postal workers, UPS drivers, Amazon warehouse workers who are organizing in their workplaces to expand democracy in our workplace along with in elections. And our candidates in office are more and more reflecting that. And the results in places like Washington, D.C. are totally upending that kind of logic. Janice Lewis George, who just won the Democratic primary for mayor in Washington, D.C., won pretty much every district except the wealthy white districts of homeowners. So more and more, we're uniting people across differences of race, of identity, around shared economic goals, around class politics. Our goal is to reframe politics around class lines in the United States, which is what the ruling class has been doing forever. We want to transfer power from the 1% to the working class and to replace capitalism with socialism, which means expanding democracy in every part of our lives. And that's how we're organizing people together.
3: Can you describe how DSA works as an organization, how it operates and how it is distinct from the Democratic Party or other traditional parties?
4: Yes. So we're a member-funded organization, and the member democracy is really important. It's a core function of how we operate. We're not just about electing people on good platforms, although the values and principles of our platform are critical to what we expect of people in office. But we're run by and for members. So all the people who are joining DSA mostly don't have backgrounds in informal politics. They got politicized through our lives, through our experiences at work, through our life experience. And that's what we're based on. So most of the work happening in the organization is happening at the local chapter level, where ordinary people are getting together to make decisions about how to organize. And the electoral work is really an outcome of that. It's an outcome of the work people are already doing in their workplaces to organize unions, to organize tenant unions for power against their landlords, for community issues, for protest movements on the streets. So people make decisions together about what to spend their time on and what to spend the resources from member dues on. And that's where we were able to punch way above our weight versus organizations that might depend on private funding or just wealthy donors from nonprofits or very consultant-driven politics. Like the Democratic Party itself is more than anything a massive funding network. Kamala Harris's campaign for president in 2024 had $1 billion. That was mostly coming from major donors, from corporate and very wealthy individuals. So DSA's a dues base coming from just whatever people can afford, basically, a month by month or year to year, that allows us to make decisions together about how we organize.
0: I wanted to ask you about President Trump's talking a lot about communism lately. According to Mother Jones magazine, he's brought up communism at least 80 times in the last 2 weeks. And he's made it clear he's talking about democratic socialists. This is Trump in the last few weeks.
5: We're social democrats, they say. They're not social. They're communists. They want to destroy our country. We're not going to let that happen. Communism is the exact opposite of life, liberty, and the pursuit of happiness. It's death, tyranny, and the pursuit of evil.
6: They haven't got a chance. Not even a chance. We don't want communists in our country.
0: So, Ashiq Sadiq, you're co-chair of the National Political Committee of Democratic Socialists of America. Your response?
4: Well, at this point in the United States, socialism is losing its scare factor. We had so many decades of red scares and Cold War propaganda that set in before most people who are politically active today were even born. I'm in my 30s now, and I fully came of age after the fall of the Soviet Union and all of that. And for us today, socialism is about expanding democracy over all parts of our lives, in elections and in our workplaces, and eventually over how our economy works. So we really want to revive the history of socialism in the United States, where all the major social and economic gains for ordinary people the past century, things like civil rights, environmental gains, the gains of the New Deal, all of these things were attacked as communist at the time. But they also were one with organized workers, with socialists in the past. Somebody like Martin Luther King Jr., who's now revered as a religious and civil rights leader, was a democratic socialist himself. He was very concerned about economic rights for everybody. We want to revive the history of the sewer socialists in Milwaukee, who were elected to govern municipally for decades because they expanded the quality of life for so many people and created things like Social Security, which are now taken for granted. So these are all things that were possible because of the history of socialism in the United States. And that's a history we're proud of. And that's why we're now very proud to have just passed the historic peak membership of the Socialist Party in 1912, which we actually just hit on the 4th of July a few weeks ago on America's 250th anniversary. So there's a reason I think Trump is scared by this. But so much fear mongering against socialism and communism for decades is really falling flat at this point when we're in such an unequal society and people want a better vision of the world.
3: I'd like to bring in Alexandra Rojas, Executive Director of Justice Democrats, into the conversation. Alexandra, welcome to Democracy Now! Could you talk to us about Justice Democrats, how you differ, let's say, from a DSA in your political organizing and your election work?
7: Yeah, of course. Well, where I'll start is where we align, which is we are ruthlessly focused on building power for working people. At Justice Democrats, we are a federal political action committee. We're a small but mighty team of 10 folks that punch above our weight that have been doing this for almost 10 years, particularly leveraging congressional, federal primaries, challenging specifically Democratic incumbents or establishment candidates in these open seats where the core base of our party are black, are brown, are white, are working class union households, the bedrock of our party are. We believe that, especially with the mandate that our victories have shown that the Democratic Party establishment has broken absolute trust. We went into this cycle viewing it as an existential one. For decades, we have seen the corporate takeover of our country. We see fascism here at our doorstep. And this is a now or never moment for our party. We can either choose to be a party that fights like hell for working people, or we can surrender our country to white supremacists and fascists. And so for us, it is not only about the platform that we fight for alongside our comrades at the Democratic Socialists of America. It is also about how we do politics differently. And so what we do at Justice Democrats is we find and recruit working class people to ascend to our highest levels of power, specifically the House of Representatives, where combined with the power and expertise of the local Democratic Socialists of America chapters, combined with our expertise now of running up against tens of millions of dollars in these specific type of federal congressional primary races, recruiting, these types of local community candidates, working out to run, underdog campaigns with smart budgets, good communication, field programs, all of that, we've been able to see the power of when our movements mature and come together. And we believe the Democratic voters have answered. This is the primaries, right? We still have to wait to get to the general. And we know and already are seeing what Democratic consultants in the establishment are doing. And the reality is these districts are the core of our volunteers, are the core of our voting base. And we have to take what they say seriously, which is they want to abolish ICE. They want Medicare for all. They want a Green New Deal. They want to root out the corruption of corporate money in our politics, and they want people to articulate a vision on how we're going to leave nobody behind.
0: The Democratic National Committee in May released a post-election autopsy criticizing the failed 2024 presidential campaign. The release of the long-awaited, almost 200-page document followed a months-long pressure campaign by party activists who protested DNC Chair Ken Martin's decision to keep the report secret. Martin had said he hoped to prevent a distraction ahead of the midterms. After it was finally released, critics slammed the report as woefully incomplete and unsubstantiated. It makes no mention of President Biden's decision to seek re-election or how Kamala Harris became the Democratic nominee without having to compete in primaries. Also makes no reference to the Biden administration's support for Israel. Alexandra Rojas, I wanted to ask you about this, the latest facts and figures around Israel. It is really quite astounding. AP just did a poll of, I think it was over 1,000 Jewish Americans. And Zora Mamdani trumped, if you will, Benjamin Netanyahu. Among the more than 1,000 Jewish American voters, Zora Mamdani had a favorable rating of 44%. Josh Shapiro, right in Pennsylvania, 41%. Donald Trump, 29%. Benjamin Netanyahu, 32%. Mamdani was by far the most popular, who proudly ran on a DSA platform. If you can talk about the significance of this, you also have Rahm Emanuel, top aide to President Obama, mayor of Chicago, big supporter known in the past of Israel, now giving a speech at the University of Tel Aviv, talking about Israel as a pariah state and about the genocide in Gaza. Talk about how the landscape is changing.
7: Yes, I mean, we're in the middle and we have seen it, a generational shift on Israel and Palestine, not just within the electorate that has overshadowed this primary scene. And we've seen it with the tens of millions of dollars being spent through shell packs by AIPAC because they know they can't win on their issue. We have seen, you know, Tzohran has said this, what is the Democratic Party if not its voters? And we can see that there has just been an absolute mandate from coast to coast at this point amongst our core base of electorate that they want to see us hold Israel accountable. They want to see more and more politicians like Zohran Mamdani, not just in New York, but in every part of our country, and refuse to accept a politics of division and hate and want one of hope and of love, and one where we preach what we say. We root out the corruption of our politics. We get corporate money out of politics. We refuse to work with the genociders of Israel or any country that is committing and violating international human rights law. And we want to see, instead of tens of billions of dollars being sent overseas, we want to see that invested in our working people here at home and have a politics abroad that is responsible for the death and destruction that we've seen the United States cause for decades throughout the entire world. So this is an absolute watershed moment. It's not surprising to folks like Justice Democrats and Democratic Socialists of America who see politicians like Zohran Mamdani that are moving the demands of the movement into actual governing and showing what's possible. And, you know, we predict that favorability amongst democratic socialism and ending the corruption here in the United States and obviously abroad will increasingly become popular as the contradictions are heightened within the Democratic Party and especially against the other side.
3: Yeah, I'd like to go back to Sheikh Sadiq for a moment. You mentioned earlier this of socialists getting elected throughout the country and eventually moving to a transition from capitalism to socialism. I have a hard time trying to understand how the elite of the most powerful capitalist country in the world are going to accept a transition from capitalism to socialism. Can you talk a little bit more about that? If you were successful, what example in the world do you have of capitalists relinquishing their power?
4: It can't happen without a lot of struggle and without having millions of people, eventually a majority of the population, who wants these changes, who wants to make choices democratically about how we run our society and how we control our own lives together and make decisions together, instead of the most powerful people in the world making these choices right now for their own profits. So it's not just about electing people on a good platform and then hoping for the best. It's about organizing our collective power together. And that elected office is an important part of that. But even more important for us is organizing people in our workplaces to rebuild the labor movement in the United States, which is the backbone of all of the major movement gains over the past century, all of the major expansions of people's rights, things like Social Security and Medicare that were won almost a century ago. But in other countries that got more expansive things like universal health care, it happened with class struggle. And that's with organized workers, with majorities of the population. Yeah. So power is not conceded without struggle. And that means people have to organize in our own interests to win these things.
3: And Alexandra, could you talk about your focus on providing infrastructure for progressive Democratic candidates, how important that is?
7: Absolutely. It's critical. And I think one thing that is important to remember, although these victories have been hard fought over the past year to get here, it's also been a project, you know, for over 10 years in the making. You know, we specifically work with working class people to run for Congress, the federal level, which is very different from local and state, and from emotional labor to helping them build out their initial email list to recruiting them in concert with local organizations on the ground to making sure that they have a team of local expertise and folks like ourselves that have experience going up against the tens of millions of dollars that AIPAC, crypto, the AI industry have funneled into our elections. People power beats organized money every single time. And also, we have, as a movement, alongside the Democratic Socialists of America and so many others that I could list at the national and local level, have built infrastructure to be able to support from a field, from a staffing level, but also on the independent expenditure level, where even though we can't compete with tens of millions of dollars, we can put together our own set of volunteers, donors, and organizers who are willing to throw a punch back and not let our candidates be totally left out to dry, like we saw, unfortunately, last cycle. So the infrastructure that we're building to compete against over $35 million in opposition spending this cycle, and obviously even more than that over the history of the organization, really, really matters. It matters in moments like these, where elections are tools for our ability to build class consciousness, public consciousness, and organize our communities, win or lose. But they're critical to laying the groundwork if we want to see more and more victories like this at every level, local and federal. So supporting the organizations and the organizers that are deep in this work is critical.
0: I want to thank you both for being with us, Alexandra Rojas, Executive Director of Justice Democrats, and Ashiq Sadiq, Co-Chair of the Democratic Socialists of America, speaking to us from North Carolina. Alexandra speaking to us from Connecticut. Coming up, a new BBC investigation into how Instagram is running paid ads promoting child sex abuse in India. It's called The Careless Machine, Exposing Instagram's Darkest Secret. Stay with us.

0: The great Brazilian singer Caetano Veloso performing in New York years ago. This is Democracy Now!, democracynow.org. I'm Amy Goodman with Juan Gonzalez. As countries around the world are trying to create greater protections for young users of social media, we turn now to a disturbing new story out of India, where the government's demanded the popular social media company Instagram immediately remove all illegal ads and content exploiting children. This follows a new BBC investigation accusing Instagram of running paid ads promoting child sexual abuse material in India. The BBC investigation found 30 unique Instagram ads using terms like rape video and child video that link users to content available for purchase for just over a dollar on the separate and unrelated messaging app Telegram. After a stern notice from India's Ministry of Electronics and Information Technology last weekend, Meta issued a blog post Tuesday saying, quote, "It's categorically inaccurate to suggest we knowingly and deliberately target ads featuring children to people based on an inappropriate interest in children," unquote. This is a clip from the new BBCI investigation. It's called The Careless Machine, Exposing Instagram's Darkest Secret. The clip features multiple voices, including a retired Indian Supreme Court judge, officials from Meta, including Mark Zuckerberg, former vice president of Facebook, Brian Boland, and BBC senior correspondent, Divya Arya. And listeners might find disturbing a warning again that the clip deals with child sexual abuse and contains scenes our viewers and listeners might find disturbing.
1: There is an ad. This story pulled me into such darkness, I almost wish I never followed it.
2: Oh my God.
3: Whatever you have witnessed is obviously very, very disturbing.
4: Namaste. 3.5 billion people use at least one of our apps every day. That blows my mind. It's more than 500 million people in India alone.
1: Because you are buying and looking at it is the reason why a child in the physical world is getting exploited.
5: Well, how do you sustain a business model in which users don't pay for your service?
6: Senator, we run ads.
5: I see.
1: And there's a text on the ad which says she has been unboxed and reduced to tears with a big weapon.
7: My opinion is they don't care about the users anywhere, which is why I quit the company.
3: This is a serious enough issue for the Supreme Court of India to take Suomoto cognizance.
7: No, if Mark Zuckerberg is in charge, it's not doable.
8: Sir, you headed the ads business, sir. You were the director before you became head of Meta India, sir. Sir, will you please give us an answer, sir?
1: I think I'm done.
0: That from BBCI investigation, The Careless Machine, Exposing Instagram's Darkest Secret. Following the report, the Indian government's given Meta until Saturday to submit a detailed explanation on how such advertisements are allowed on the platform. For more, we'll go to New Delhi, India, where we're joined by the award-winning journalist Divya Arya, senior BBC correspondent. Thank you so much for being with us. This is so disturbing, such an explosive documentary, Divya. Talk about how you came upon the explosive, the abusive, exploitive content on Instagram owned by Meta and the response.
9: Well, thank you so much for having me on the program. What I found in this project, in this investigation, is not something I had set out to look for actively. I was only using Instagram like any other user, scrolling on the reels, and Instagram started serving me reels of lifestyle bloggers. who would use sexual innuendo when they made their reels, which made me pause and wonder what these reels really mean. And it seems, from what we learned during the investigation, that the algorithm observes whether you stop on a reel, whether you engage with it, and then pushes more content of the same nature to you. And that's really how this journey started. But the content became more explicit within days. And that made me pause and think about how should I go ahead in investigating this sexualized content on Instagram. And we set up a new account. I got a new phone to separate this from my personal feed. And as I followed these reels, Instagram now started serving me advertisements. And it's important to note the difference between what users upload, like you and me, where there are no checks and balances. And if there's something illegal, only when it is reported, the platform takes it down. But in the case of advertisements, the platform is basically providing a service to the advertiser saying, if you put an ad, we will get it to the consumer. Whatever product you're advertising, we'll get it to the right consumer. So here, these were paid ads for which the platform was earning money. And these paid ads found my alias account, looked at me as a consumer of illegal content, which initially was pornography. It was women and men fully nude engaging in sexual acts, which is also illegal in India. Selling and sharing pornography is illegal in India. Initially, it was that. But soon enough, the ads started featuring child sexual abuse material, children with adults in sexually suggestive scenarios, with links to an external social media platform, Telegram, where one could go and buy this content, is what the advertisement was saying, and what we confirmed later in the investigation was the truth. When we put all these allegations to Meta, which owns Instagram, which is a parent company, they said they fight child exploitation on their platforms and have removed illegal content in ads before we reached out to them. And in response to what we flagged to them, they've taken down more ads. They also said that no process is perfect. Their review process, which we found is largely led by AI, more than 90%, with only a few human reviewers actually looking at the content before it is approved and pushed on their platform, published on their platform. So they said they're continuously improving it and it's not perfect. And now I think they will probably give a more detailed explanation to the Indian government.
2: And Divya, you mentioned Telegram, which of course is a separate company unrelated to Meta, but talk about their response when the BBC reached out to them about the Telegram channels selling child sexual abuse videos.
9: So Telegram said that they make all attempts to eradicate bad players from their platform. And they said that with their work, which they also work with the Internet Watch Foundation, which is a UK-based organization working on removing child sexual abuse material from the Internet, they said that with all those efforts and with their reviewers' help, they have been able to almost eradicate, and I'm quoting them on that, child sexual abuse material from their platform. Clearly not all of it, because we did find a plenty. But we've reported all these ads, all these Telegram channels, all the Instagram ads, and their advertisers to Indian authorities. And we're hopeful that further investigation leads to more action in weaning out this content from the Internet.
0: Earlier this year, we interviewed Facebook whistleblower Frances Haugen, who talked about how she personally witnessed Facebook underinvesting in child safety.
6: So the closest I saw firsthand to how Facebook underinvested in the safety of children was that the team that was responsible for, you know, finding people who were distributing child abuse material or looking for adults that preyed on children or finding, you know, there are these marketplaces where adults solicit nude photos of children from the children directly. That team was so strapped for resources that if you'd given them a single engineer more, they probably would have accomplished 10 times as much. Right? That's the attitude that I saw repeated at Facebook firsthand.
0: So that's Facebook whistleblower Frances Haugen. Of course, Facebook owned by Meta. Meta owns Instagram. And in your piece, Divya, you also interview former Meta Vice President Brian Boland, who says as long as Zuckerberg is the head of it, it's not going to change. But in these last few minutes, can you talk about the deadline set for tomorrow by the Indian government and what you're hoping will come out of your report?
9: Well, yes, it was very difficult to get access to anybody who's worked inside Meta to talk about how its algorithm works, how the ad business targets people, the lack of transparency in it. And Brian Boland was told many things to us in a lot of detail. Of course, Meta responded saying that it's absolutely unfair to say that they prioritize revenue over user safety and that they underinvest in safety mechanisms. What we are hoping now, we've heard from the Indian government even yesterday that they haven't yet decided how they will proceed. In Indian law, sharing, distributing, selling child sexual abuse material is a criminal offense under child protection laws. But social media platforms often take cite the protection that the information technology laws provide them by saying that they cannot monitor user-generated content and they're just a platform. But in this case, as the justice I interviewed for the documentary said, that in this case, because the platform is making money, it becomes a different case and they may not actually have those protections. So it's really up to the Indian government now as to how they interpret the law and look at the evidence that we have shared with them, and also how Meta responds to them in the deadline of the 1 week and explains how much content they've taken down. They've told us they've taken down millions of accounts over the last year and what new measures they've put in place. Only once those details are out, we'll know how far our investigation has been able to go in achieving the impact that we set out with, which is that this illegal content should not be on the internet and somebody needs to be held accountable for it.
0: Divya Arya, I want to thank you so much for being with us, senior correspondent for the BBC, reporting from New Delhi, India. Her latest BBCI investigation, The Careless Machine, exposing Instagram's darkest secret. We'll link to it. This is Democracy Now! It's the 60th anniversary of the Freedom of the Information Act. Stay with us.

0: Folk musician Nora Brown singing Jack Black Davy. This is Democracy Now!, democracynow.org. I'm Amy Goodman with Juan Gonzalez. 60 years ago, on July 4, 1966, President Johnson signed the Freedom of Information Act, or FOIA, into law. The law was a critical step towards government transparency, even though Johnson decided not to hold a public event for the signing and instead issued a signing statement focused on exemptions for national security. FOIA only got stronger after the Watergate scandal in 1974, when Congress amended the law to make it one of the most powerful tools available for journalists, researchers, advocates, and everyday people to hold the government accountable and reveal severe wrongdoing by the U.S. government, both at home and overseas. Well, now FOIA seems to be in serious trouble. A Washington Post investigation from earlier this year found the massive purge at federal agencies last year has had a significant impact on the number of workers responding to FOIA requests. At a Senate Judiciary Committee hearing on FOIA in April of last year, Illinois Democratic Senator Dick Durbin described the reduction in numbers of FOIA officers in an attempt to foil FOIA. Our next guest has a new piece in the New Republic. It's headlined, My Front Row Seat to the Slow Death of the Freedom of Information Act. In it, he writes, I file FOIA requests for a living, and the landmark law, which turns 60 this week, is near a breaking point. Ian Head is Open Records Manager at the Center for Constitutional Rights, joining us from Los Angeles. Ian, thanks so much for being there. Why don't you hold forth on what's happened to FOIA, why it began, and what kind of access people have to documents today, to using the Freedom of Information Act?
1: Thanks so much for having me. That's a big question. I'll try to address it as best as possible. I think, you know, FOIA has been a really, as you said, amazing tool to let, and I really want to key in on the different groups of people that you mentioned, especially ordinary people, to access government information and records, not just lawyers or journalists. Anyone can file a FOIA. And so I think it's been a really powerful tool. And in my 15 plus years at the Center for Constitutional Rights, I've kind of watched it work in amazing ways, and especially with the different social justice organizations and organizers and lawyers that we work with. All that being said, I think I've also witnessed this kind of increased level of delay and kind of tactics to kind of block and dissuade people from filing or following through on their FOIA requests. And that's been really troubling and has really, I think, as you said, increased under this administration.
2: Yeah, and, you know, I'd like to stress that point because I, as a journalist, I've been filing FOIA requests for more than 50 years now. And I've been stunned at, as you mentioned, the longer delays now in responding by government agencies, even though they're usually required either at the federal or state level to respond within 5 days or 7 work business days. They now drag stuff out for months, sometimes years. Also, the number of exceptions have grown dramatically, especially when it comes to government contracts or private companies. And unless you word your request precisely, the agencies often claim that it's too broad for them to answer. So this is not just under Trump. This has been constantly happening now for decades, hasn't it?
1: Yeah. I mean, I think that's really a key point I'm trying to make here is it's gotten extremely bad in this last...
3: People-powered radio.
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5: Hello, I'm Lewis Donaldson. Former Attorney General Mark Dreyfus says he felt constricted in what he could say in support of Jewish Australians while serving as a minister. The Anti-Semitism Royal Commission is hearing from witnesses today about security arrangements for the Jewish community. Labor MP Mark Dreyfus has appeared at the hearing where he's detailed the extent of Jewish hate directed at him and others. Criticism, he says, has crossed the line. He also says there were constraints because of the office he held.
3: I've been reflecting on this since ceasing to be a member of Cabinet. I've been much freer as an MP. I was able to respond after the Bondi attack, speaking as an MP.
5: US President Donald Trump says American forces are hitting Iran very hard to honour their fallen comrades. Two Americans were killed in an Iranian attack on Jordan on Friday, and remains found in the search for one service member reported missing are being identified. Mr. Trump says Iran doesn't have many resources left.
6: Iran has been very, very badly damaged. They've lost everything almost militarily. They've got very little left. They've got some missiles. They've got some drones. They've got some manufacturing ability, not much. We control the strait. They don't control anything.
5: Andy Burnham will today become the UK's 59th Prime Minister. After winning a by-election last month, the former Manchester mayor became Labour leader last Friday. He'll meet with King Charles before being sworn in and giving his maiden speech as PM. Among his first priorities, scrapping the proposed digital ID and plans for new oil and gas drilling in the North Sea. New research has found evidence of animal deaths can disappear in less than 2 weeks. As Laura Devoy reports, it's prompted calls for wildlife surveys to be conducted within hours of prescribed burns.
7: Researchers from Adelaide University monitored prescribed burns in the Mount Lofty Ranges and found half of all lizard carcasses detected were found 28 hours after the fire. But within 12 days, every carcass had disappeared, most likely removed by scavengers. Researchers say the findings, published today in the Australian Journal of Zoology, suggest current post-fire monitoring practices may be missing much of the immediate impact of prescribed burns. They're calling for surveys to be conducted almost immediately after prescribed burns rather than weeks later to understand the full impact.
5: Turning to sport, Spain has won the FIFA World Cup for the second time. The team defeated Argentina 1-0 in extra time this morning. It comes 16 years after Spain's first title in 2010. The team also dominated the awards. Rodri was named player of the tournament, while goalkeeper Unai Simon won the Golden Glove. But France's Kylian Mbappe won the Golden Boot. He's the first player ever to win it twice. And in the AFL, Ken Hinckley will be the inaugural coach of the Tasmania Devils. The former Port Adelaide mentor has signed a 5-year deal which will commence on the 1st of November. Hinckley says he's excited to be the club's first coach.
8: 100 years' time, when Tasmania have won so many premierships, at some point there'll be a revision moment where we look back and go, well, who was the first coach of the footy club? And my name's going to be there forever. It's something I'm going to be so proud of. And you know, to be a part of that, such an exciting day for me and hopefully for everyone involved with Tasmania and the Tasmanian people.
5: The Devils will play their first season in the AFL in 2028.
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0: 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This program aims to celebrate Canberra's multicultural community, to highlight their activities and their concerns, and to discuss issues of interest for and about multiculturalism in the ACT area. The programme is organised by CMCF, Canberra Multicultural Community Forum, and is presented today by Mandy. And we gratefully acknowledge the support of 2XX for this programme and also funding through the Community Broadcasting Foundation. That first song was by a local Taiwanese-Australian singer-songwriter, Kim Young, who I think is just departing on more world travel and promoting her languages and songs elsewhere. That was from her latest CD. I'm happy today to have a guest in the studio who's come to tell us all about ACT Children's Week and why it's important. It happens every year in about October. But there are some things going on at the moment, so that's why we want to tell you about it now. But the important thing, the thing that's different this year, is that the theme for Children's Week in 2026 is children have the right to use their own language, celebrate their culture, and practice their religion. So the local committee is hoping that some of the activities will touch on some of maybe different languages and different cultures, perhaps a little bit more than in previous years. So welcome, Mike. Mike's the president of the ACT Children's Week Committee. Thank you so much for coming in to talk to us about this.
1: Thanks, Mandy, and thanks for inviting me in.
0: So just a little bit, for people who perhaps don't know much about Children's Week, can you give us a little bit of background to it?
1: Sure. Mandy, Children's Week is celebrated nationally across Australia in the fourth week in October. Mm-hmm. And its basic aim is to promote children's rights as identified under the United Nations Convention on the Rights of the Child. And each year, a theme is chosen based on one of the articles within the convention. And as you mentioned, the 2026...
0: Give us a little bit of background to it.
1: Sure. Mandy, Children's Week is celebrated nationally across Australia in the fourth week in October. Mm-hmm. And its basic aim is to promote children's rights as identified under the United Nations Convention on the Rights of the Child. And each year

0: an ACT student,
1: Oh, right.
0: An 11-year-old girl who has French heritage in her background. And in the design that she created, which I know you've posted on your bilingual...
1: Yes, ACT Bilingual Education Alliance Facebook page.
0: Yep. The image created by this girl represents the multicultural nature and composition of Australia, which is lovely. And we are delighted that the ACT won the national competition.
1: Mm, that's great.
0: So... bringing it more locally, the ACT Children's Week Committee is a bunch of volunteers, not-for-profit organisation, and our aim is to support community events and activities that happen in and around Children's Week, which is in October, but now is the time to start thinking about it. And we also look to recognise local individuals and organisations who work to improve outcomes for children and young people across the ACT. Last year, for example, we were able to support 139 different activities and events across Canberra, and we awarded 59 recipients, individuals and organisations, again across Canberra. And these are people or organisations who, just in their daily business or daily lives, do amazing stuff to help make things better for kids.
1: Yes. Wow, that's fantastic. 59. Did you actually have a ceremony? That would have taken some time to present certificates.
0: Well, we do. On Children's Day, which this year is the fourth Wednesday in October, which is the 28th of October, we have our annual launch and awards ceremony held at the Theonotaris Multicultural Centre. And we select from that 59 number last year, we select about 20 to be presented at our awards ceremony. And at the ceremony, not only do the recipients and their family members come along, but we have local members, directors general from our funding organisations within ACT government, representatives of other sponsoring bodies, who are able to have a hands-on involvement in the program. And the we choose 20 because that sort of fits the time frame of the program.
1: Yeah, 57 is a...
0: It would be a pretty quick process. But we try to include somebody from all the different award categories that we have. And I'll talk a little bit more about them in a moment. But we do have six award categories and six grant categories that we assess applications and nominations against. The awards are non-competitive. So, to be honest, almost everybody who's nominated receives an award. But for logistical reasons, we can only select about 20 to come to our ceremony. But for the others, we go out to their workplaces or their schools or wherever they are, and we might present their certificates at a morning tea or an assembly or some sort of community gathering. Yep. So they get to have their special time as well.
1: That's great. So let's have a look at talking a little bit more about the grant, because applications are open now. They are small seeding grants, aren't they? You don't have a lot of money, but they're just encouragement to give people a little bit of a boost, and they can say that they've been awarded a grant, which is a bit of kudos, I think.
0: That's exactly right. We don't have a huge budget, and our budget is dependent solely on sponsorship from the ACT government and other local organisations. So we set our seeding grants at around $200, depending on the number of applications that we receive and the budget for that year, for any particular year that's available for the grants program. We go through each application and say, okay, these people are all asking for around the benchmark figure of 200, might be 250, 150, whatever. And so their applications will be approved. Others might apply. I know already we've had one for $2,000.
1: Oh, wow.
0: Now, we can't provide $2,000, but we can maybe provide a couple of hundred, which will help with a small part of their particular event or activity.
1: That's right. So the people can apply now, and there's quite a while. I think the 11th of September is the closing date.
0: That's right.
1: But the key thing is the events that they're organising

0: have to fall within and around Children's Day. So it's from, I think the dates you've got on the website are 13th of October to the 2nd of November.
1: That's right. And they are the week the weeks before, during and after Children's Week. Mm. Previously, we would just support events in Children's Week, but then COVID came along and for logistical reasons, people had to hold their events a little bit earlier or a little bit later. Mm. So we have that three-week window. The application forms for the grants are all on our website, actchildrensweek.org.au. It's a very easy to complete online application. When applications are submitted, the person putting in the application will receive an acknowledgement and a copy of their submission, as do we, obviously. And if people don't receive that, then we ask them to contact us via the email address on our website so we can follow up.
0: That check that it's actually been received.
1: Yes, that's exactly right.
0: So what kind of organisations and groups apply for grants?
1: Oh, you name it, across the Canberra community. Historically, schools, early childhood centres, community groups, schools across the sectors, government, non-government, independent.
0: And I know this year you're reaching out to community language schools, the weekend schools, because, of course, the theme is children have their right to use their own language, celebrate their culture.
1: That's right. Well, the theme is, I mean, Canberra, as we both know, is a very culturally diverse community with more than 40 community language schools and over 120 ethnic and community groups. And we're hoping to tap in to that sector.
0: Perhaps groups that haven't been involved before very much.
1: Totally. And it may be that an ethnic language group wants to, I don't know, invite their parents in and have a morning tea where the children can sort of share how much they've learnt about their language or their culture. It may be that a group wants to organise a community outing to some interesting place in Canberra and they just need some support, maybe to hire a bus, a minibus or something like that, or to support with a catering. One area we're particularly interested in, Mandy, is with the community language schools, is that one of our grant areas supports purchasing resources. And so if community language schools want to purchase resources in their community language that would then help with the children learning their language, then they can apply for a grant for that purpose and we'll assess that and we'll have a look at it. That way, with resources being obtained, the word spreads even more broadly about children's rights and multiculturalism and things like that.
0: Oh, that's great. But all the information is on your website.
1: It certainly is.
0: The website again is act2childrensweek.org.au.
1: That's right. But we also have socials where you can find the information. We have a Facebook page, Children's Week ACT, and every week between now and the 11th of September, I'm posting different aspects relating to the grants or the awards sections, just to keep the momentum flowing.
0: Right.
1: And they'll be on our Children's Week ACT Facebook page, but also cross-posted to community notice boards. So I've found that that's a good way to sort of spread the word with one message. We also have an Instagram page, ACT Children's Week, and a LinkedIn page as well, which is also ACT Children's Week.
0: Wow, well, we're certainly...
1: So we're busy on the socials.
0: Yeah, that's brilliant. Well, that's the way to go these days, isn't it?
1: It is.
0: And we're running a little bit short of time, but the other thing that will be also on those postings and the email is about how to nominate somebody for the award, which can be, I understand, an individual, a group or an organisation.
1: That's right. The awards are, as I mentioned, non-competitive. And there are six categories and covering areas like outstanding youth contribution, contribution to Aboriginal and Torres Strait Islander children and understanding, intergenerational, innovation, community impact and Children's Week theme related. Mm. So there is a wide range of areas where people can nominate somebody who they think is doing a great job to improve things for kids and young
0: people. Brilliant. Well, just to remind everybody, you're listening to Canberra Multicultural Voices and you're on People Powered Radio, celebrating 50 years old this year, 2XX. And we've got Mike Payne, who's the president of the ACT Children's Week Committee, here with us. So thank you so much for coming in, telling us all about that.
1: Thank you, Mandy. It's been a pleasure. And don't forget, actchildrensweek.org.au. Yep. Closing date for applications and nominations is the 11th of September.
0: And I'll certainly be mentioning it over future weeks, and I'll watch the socials and publicise anything that's really interesting that's coming up.
1: That's great. Thanks, Mandy.
0: So let's just have a little bit more music, and then we've got some announcements to make for some things that are coming up this week.

Hello, welcome back to Canberra Multicultural Voices. Just a couple of quick notices, some closing dates that are coming up very soon. If you are interested, the National Multicultural Festival 2027, which will be the 5th to the 7th of February, long way away. But if you want to be a performer on stage, want to lead a workshop, host a cooking demonstration, or join the parade, you now have to get your applications in. Closing date is coming up 28th of July, so that's a week tomorrow. And they do involve facts and figures, ABN numbers, or public liability. So take time, make sure you've got time to do that. Have a look at the National Multicultural Festival website, which is multiculturalfestival.com.au, and have a look at all the ways you can get involved. The applications for stall holders is also open at the moment. That is a little bit, they've got another week or so before the closing date, but everything is up on the website, so don't let time get away from you. The other thing that's closing soon is nominations for the ACT Multicultural Awards. They close on the Sunday, 26th of July, at a minute to midnight. So have a look at that. There is an information session, if you want to know about how to nominate, tomorrow, Tuesday, 21st of July, 12:30 to 1:30 online. And you email ma@act.gov.au to register for that. And if you want information about all about the nominations, just have a look at Google ACT Multicultural Awards nomination. So that's a different kind of a nomination. That is a competitive one, not like the Children's Week one, which sounds great. The other thing just to mention is that this Sunday, the 26th of July, there is a fundraiser for Cuba. It's happening on Sunday, 3 o'clock till 5 o'clock at the Descent Bar. Tickets are $10 or $15 at the door, and all money raised will go to all funds go to an energy security project at a home for children without parents in Guantanamo province in Cuba. So what's happening Sunday afternoon? There will be music, poetry, speeches, and a raffle. So if you want more information, it's run by the Australia-Cuba Friendship Society. So you can have a look, just Google their website, and you should be able to find them. That's at the Descent Bar on Sunday. The other thing we've been asked to mention, which we'll talk about more next week, is that it's very important for everyone to realise that the national census is coming up on the 11th of August, which is not that far away now. And so every person and household in Australia will be receiving a form to fill in, and the questions about health, education, cultural background, work and living situation. And by participating, you provide an accurate picture of multicultural Australia, who we are and the languages we speak and how we live. So very important for everybody to fill in the census when it comes. So everybody needs to participate. Australia's census is compulsory. Regardless of your visa status, everyone in Australia must take part. It's all confidential, so you're not going to give away any secrets. This is all for national numbers. So everyone includes everyone staying in your home on census night, even visitors. So that's Tuesday, 11th of August. We'll talk more about that next week, and there is some information available in other languages. So we've more or less run out of time this week. So I hope you're enjoying this lovely winter weather. I love it. It can be -5 at night as long as the sun is out during the day. Makes it worth getting up in the morning and coming out. So thanks very much for listening to Canberra Multicultural Voices. Have a look at the website, 2xxfm.org.au. You can hear past recordings of this program. You can see all the other programs that are on offer, the locally produced programs here from this studio in Civic. And you can see how you can support the station. So we'll leave you with some music from Las Chavos, who I don't know whether they will be playing on Sunday at the Cuban event, but it's some rousing Latin American music to leave you with. And we'll get the studio ready for the next program, which is Rod with Lunchtime.

Welcome to Monday Lunchbox. Opening today's program, Def Leppard performing It Could Be You. Good afternoon. My name's Rod, presenting 7 decades of rock music up until 2 p.m, including news headlines and weather at 1 and some community announcements at 1:30. I hope you enjoy the music and what I've got lined up for you today. 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

0: And the Angels there performing Is That You? Prior to that, we had the Manny Charlton Band with It Does Something, and Concrete Blonde kicked us off with God Is a Bullet.
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2: Hello, I'm Shannon Kirkwood. Family, friends and media personalities have gathered in Melbourne today for a state funeral to honour former broadcaster and politician Darren Hinch. Mr Hinch died 10 days ago, aged 82, following a lengthy health battle. Known as the human headline, Mr Hinch began his career as a journalist and was passionate in support of victims of child sexual abuse. He was elected to the Senate in 2016 and served there for 3 years. Speaking on behalf of the Victorian government, Denny Pearson says while not everyone knew Darren personally, he used his voice for what he believed was right.
3: He was authentic, relentless, direct and compassionate. He never shied away from a fight, and in so doing gave a voice to those who couldn't speak for themselves.
2: As the US launches another round of strikes against Iran, it's confirmed the death of another American service member. The US Central Command says the service member was killed in Iraq during a controlled detonation of unexploded ordnance from a downed Iranian attack drone. A second person was wounded. Meantime, CENTCOM says an identification process is underway on remains which were found in the search for an American in Jordan. Two others were killed in that attack on Friday. A national increase in the number of men choosing vasectomies has been attributed to cost of living pressures. In a first of its kind study, Adelaide University researchers have found from 2016 to 2024, there was a 60% increase in the number of vasectomies performed on men aged 18 to 44. Lead researcher Dr. Jack Janetsky says housing affordability, job insecurity and the cost of raising children have shaped those decisions. He also says the procedure is intended to be a permanent form of contraception and reversals are neither simple or always successful. Students, parents, activists and political leaders are planning to march to the Indian Parliament today. The protest is in response to a call from the Cockroach Junta Party for reforms in the education system. The protesters, who call themselves cockroaches, were involved in action in Delhi over the weekend where an activist and educator who was on day 21 of a hunger strike in CJP's support, was forcibly taken to hospital. A new device developed in Australia can identify disease-carrying mosquitoes by the sound of their wing beats. Laura Devoy has the details.
4: A University of Wollongong academic has created the low-cost device, which uses AI to identify three of the world's most significant disease-carrying mosquito species in seconds and without the internet. Currently, mosquito surveillance is slow as it requires collecting water samples from breeding sites and analysing larvae in a lab. Associate Professor Kiran Trivadi found sound could do the same job faster because each species produces a subtly distinct acoustic fingerprint. He says the tech has the potential to be used like a navigation app showing traffic in real time, but with mosquitoes to detect hotspots early.
2: Turning to sport, the Gold Coast Titans, Brisbane Broncos and Newcastle Knights all scored wins in the NRLW yesterday. The Titans smashed the Parramatta Eels 50-12, the Broncos beat the West Tigers 40-12 and the Knights defeated St George Illawarra 38-0. Meanwhile, Sydney Roosters halfback Taron Aitken is leading the NRLW's Dally M standings after 3 rounds of the competition. And Spaniards around the world are celebrating Spain's FIFA World Cup win. Spain defeated Argentina 1-0 this morning to secure the country's second men's title.
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5: It's a big year for 2XX. 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
6: Canberra's weather forecast for the next week, according to the Bureau of Meteorology. Today, looking for a top of 15, should be mostly sunny. Tomorrow, minimum minus 2, maximum 15, morning frost, mostly sunny. Wednesday, minimum 0, maximum 15, morning frost, partly cloudy. Thursday, minimum 2, maximum 12 and just partly cloudy. Friday, minimum minus 3, maximum 12, morning frost but sunny. Saturday, minimum minus 3 again, maximum 13, morning frost but partly cloudy. And Sunday, minimum 0, maximum 13, morning frost and partly cloudy. That's the latest news headlines and weather on 2XX. The tracks are played immediately prior to the news. We finished off with Black Sabbath performing Hotline. Prior to that, it was the Tea Party with Isolation. Kiss before that one with Is That You? And the Beatles kicked us off with Glass Onion. 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

0: And Silverchair performing Israel Sun. Prior to that was Status Quo with Is There a Better Way, and Led Zeppelin kicked us off with Hot Dog.
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0: Yeah, how good's that? Foghat performing Honey Hush. Prior to that, we had Peter Criss with In Trouble Again, and kicking us off was Susie Quattro with Glycerine Queen.
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0: Just gone 1:30, time for the community announcements, and after those we'll rock back into the last half hour of today's program. Reimagining Governance for the ACT is a panel discussion for all to participate. It's on today, Monday, 20th of July, at the Irish Club in Weston, 5:30 p.m. start. You do need to register. 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A phone number, 0422 657 394. The Canberra Tigers Football Club versus the Western Sydney Wanderers in the Hahn Australia Cup. This is on Wednesday, 22nd of July at the McKellar Park, at McKellar Park in Belconnen. 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The National Film and Sound Archive presents a screening of the film My Life Without Steve, plus a question and answer session afterwards on Thursday, 23rd of July at the National Film and Sound Archive in Acton. It is the ticketed event. More info, you can email tickets at nfsa.gov.au, or you can phone 1-800-067-274. The Midwinter Warmer Bush Dance features the Canberra Mandolin Orchestra with dance calling by Mark Simmons on Saturday, 25th of July. Please bring a supper plate for all to share. It's happening at the Baptist Church Hall, 11 Curry Crescent, Kingston, 7 p.m. until 10:30 p.m. The website you can have a look at is Monero Folk. Phone number 0413 295 004. One more to go. The Real McCoy Film Group present a screening of the 1951 film An American in Paris. It's on Sunday, 26th of July at the Canberra Museum and Gallery, London Circuit in the City. 12:30 p.m. start. 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

0: Steam Hammer performing Junior's Wailing. Before that, Alice Cooper with Is It My Body, and Tom Waits kicked us off with God's Away on Business.
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0: And that was Rhino Bucket performing It's a Sin. Before that one, we had Fastway with Stand Up, and you too kicked us off with that classic Gloria.
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0: And that's all the time we have for today, unfortunately. Just one song left to play. Thanks for listening in. I hope you've enjoyed the program, and I hope you can join me tomorrow for the Tuesday edition of Lunchbox from 12:30 p.m. with me, Rod. Until then, have a great day. Stay safe. Behave yourselves. Be good to one another and keep rocking on. 2XX, 50 years people powered since 1976 and still rocking. Wonder Gab, winding up the program today. AC/DC, It's a Long Way to the Top if you want to rock and roll.

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2: Hello, I'm Lewis Donaldson. The former Attorney General is calling for bans on protesting outside synagogues and Jewish schools. Labor MP Mark Dreyfus has appeared as a witness at the Anti-Semitism Royal Commission today.
3: It's often commented to me that no other religious group in Australia, in going to worship, has to walk past guards. The Jewish community does. In response to a real and assessed risk. No one would wish for this, but it has been necessary and sadly continues to be necessary.
2: The Anti-Semitism Commission is hearing from witnesses today about security arrangements for the Jewish community. Family, friends and dignitaries have gathered in Melbourne to farewell former broadcaster and politician Darren Hinch at a state funeral. Mr. Hinch died 10 days ago, aged 82, following a lengthy health battle. Known as the human headline, Mr. Hinch began his career as a journalist and was passionate in support of victims of child sexual abuse. He was elected to the Senate in 2016 and served there for 3 years. He has been remembered as a man who stood up for those who could not speak up for themselves. Opposition leader Angus Taylor says One Nation leader Pauline Hanson doesn't have the solutions to address some of Australia's biggest challenges. Mr. Taylor says when it comes to housing and the economy, One Nation has no answers.
4: One Nation is a one-person show, as I said, and it is not fit to govern, and they don't have the policies that will get us out of that crisis.
2: The One Nation leader is facing criticism from the Prime Minister, Anthony Albanese, who says she denigrated Australia during her trip to London. She appeared on a podcast last week hosted by British far-right figure Tommy Robinson, where she blamed the end of the White Australia policy for the nation's migration issues. She attempted to clarify her comments on Channel 7 last night, saying she doesn't believe in it, but she said she would support mass deportation. Researchers from the Australian Catholic University have found child protection systems focus too heavily on risk in assessments. Shannon Kirkwood has the details.
5: The findings detail assessments need to also consider the strengths and cultural connections which can help create safety for children. The research proposes a reservoir model which focuses on a combination of strengths and protective factors. It's an approach researchers say could address the overrepresentation of Indigenous children in the child protection system. Lead author Dr. Gabrielle Hunt says a deficit-only approach can miss the protective factors such as a supportive teacher, stable family and friends, or culturally safe services.
2: To sport, former Port Adelaide mentor Ken Hinckley says he's excited to be the Tasmania Devils' first coach.
6: 100 years' time, when Tasmania have won so many premierships, at some point there'll be a revision moment where we look back and go, well, who was the first coach of the footy club? And my name's going to be there forever. It's something I'm going to be so proud of. And, you know, to be a part of that, such an exciting day for me and hopefully for everyone involved with Tasmania and the Tasmanian people.
2: Hinckley has signed a 5-year deal which will begin on the 1st of November. The Devils will play their first season in the AFL in 2028. Meantime, Essendon forward Nat Caddy has been cleared after he was hospitalised during yesterday's win over GWS with an elevated heart rate. And finally, this year's North Pole Marathon contingent are continuing their journey in the Arctic Ocean, returning from the geographic North Pole to the world's northernmost town in Norway. Australian Katie Sarah is on board. She's bringing home a medal after claiming second place in the women's icy marathon event over the weekend.
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0: I'm just arriving at Roddy Lee's Vault of Vinyl for the Pophead's Hour of Power. Hope he's in.
1: Jane Arakawa.
0: Pophead's musicologist, Roddy Lee.
1: Come in.
0: And I join Pophead's musicologist, Roddy Lee, at this time in the Vault of Vinyl for the Hour of Power.
1: Yes, here we are again in the Vault of Vinyl, Jane.
0: We've dropped out.
1: From whatever we were doing.
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0: And I believe today is the final episode in Pophead's Way Back series.
1: That's correct, Jane. In today's final episode, we look back to the girls of the rock and roll era. It's Rock and Roll Women from 1953 to 1959.
0: Oh, excellent, Roddy. Who's our first rock and roll woman?
1: R&B and gospel singer Lula Reed was born in Mingo Junction, Jefferson County, Ohio in 1926. Lula made her recording debut in 1951. In 1953, she released her fifth single, Going Back to Mexico, on the Midwestern record label King Records. Now, although not a household name, in 1954, Lula Reed was voted number four most popular female R&B singer in Cashbox Magazine's annual fan poll.
0: Lula Reed, Going Back to Mexico.

0: rock and roll woman in today's Pop Heads Way Back show. Today, it's the final episode in this series, and we started with Lula Reed with Going Back to Mexico.
1: Big Mama Thornton is best known for her early recording of Hound Dog. That was way back in 1952.
0: And a beauty it is.
1: Big Mama's follow-up single was They Call Me Big Mama, and that's what we have here.
2: Hey!

0: Yes, Big Mama Thornton with her 1953 single, They Call Me Big Mama. Loving it, Roddy. Who's next?
1: Singer-songwriter Faye Adams had several hits on the R&B chart in the 1950s. In 1952,

0: Rock and Roll Women, 1953 to 1959. That's the theme for today's Pophead's Hour of Power. And that was Shake a Hand by Faye Adams.
1: Now, although this quartet were known for their traditional pop releases, the Cordettes did strike a chord in the rock and roll era with their December 1954 triple number one hit. It was number one on the bestsellers chart, number one on the most played by disc jockeys chart, and number one on the most played on jukeboxes chart, Mr. Sandman. Mr. Sandman.

0: Christmas 1954 hit for the Cordettes, Mr. Sandman.
1: There was no other female voice in these early rock and roll years quite like gospel, blues, jazz, R&B, rock and roll and soul singer-songwriter Etta James.
0: At last!
1: Etta started her career in 1954 singing in the R&B clubs around Nashville. She soon signed to the Modern record label and at the end of 1955 released her fourth single for Modern, W-O-M-A-N. In the year 2000, Etta James released an album called The Matriarch of the Blues, a title that also applies to the W-O-M-A-N herself, Etta James.

0: The matriarch of the blues, Etta James, W-O-M-A-N.
1: Following the release of Blackboard Jungle in 1955, with Bill Haley's Rock Around the Clock playing over the opening titles, rock and roll movies, or jukebox musicals as they were called, became all the rage. The jukebox musical Rock, Rock, Rock premiered in 1956, starring one of the most important promoters of rock and roll, disc jockey Alan Freed, and actress Tuesday World. There were also performances by Chuck Berry, Laverne Baker, the Moonglows, the Flamingos, and Frankie Lyman and the Teenagers. The singing voice for actress Tuesday World was provided by future pop sensation Connie Francis, and in the film, Tuesday lip-synced Connie's vocal on I Never Had a Sweetheart.

0: She's a little melancholy, for she never had a sweetheart.
1: Next in Pophead's rock and roll women, we have three female Elvises.
0: Pardon?
1: When Barbara Pittman was a child, she was friends and neighbours with Elvis Presley.
0: Oh, wow.
1: In 1956, there's no doubt this connection got her into Sun Records recording studios.
0: Oh, lucky Barbara.
1: In 1958, Elvis wanted to take Barbara Pittman on the road with him and call her the female Elvis. But Elvis got drafted.
0: Oh, shame. An opportunity lost.
1: Barbara Pittman released only four singles, the first for Sun Records in 1956, and that was I Need a Man.

0: Yes, that would be called I Need a Man. Barbara Pittman, who, according to Roddy, was the first of three female Elvises.
1: Kentucky-born Jean Chappell was a country singer who, in 1956, changed her tune, recording a few rockabilly numbers at Sun Records. Sun Records wanted to promote Jean as the female Elvis, but with little success as a recording artist, Jean changed tack again, devoting herself primarily to songwriting, to which she had great success. Here's Jean Chappell, the second female Elvis, in 1956, and her Sun Records single, I Won't Be Rockin' Tonight.

0: Jean Chapel, the second female Elvis.
1: Now, a young and impressionable Janice Martin was 15 when Elvis's manager, Colonel Tom Parker, offered her a management contract and a spot on the bill supporting Elvis Presley on his early shows. The Colonel saw the potential for them to be a great boy-girl double act. In addition, both Elvis and his record company RCA liked Janice so much, they christened her the Female Elvis. And with Janice, the name stuck.
0: Oh, the real Female Elvis.
1: Ah, yes. But before she signed with the Colonel, Elvis collapsed on stage in New York from exhaustion. And on hearing this, Janice's parents stopped the deal going ahead.
0: Oh, no.
1: Instead, Janice did sign to RCA, but toured with the much safer Jim Reeves. But then she eloped with her boyfriend, a paratrooper, much to the chagrin of her father.
0: Oh, dear, she's off.
1: Janice Martin, the real Female Elvis, released 10 singles between 1955 and 1960, including, in 1956, My Boy Elvis.

0: Elvis.
1: Janice Martin. This is Jane Arakawa.
2: That's you.
1: And Roddy Lee.
2: That's me.
1: And the Popheads Hour of Power. And the theme for today's Popheads Hour of Power is The Way Back Show, Part 4. And it's the girls' turn, rock and roll women, from 1953 to 1959. So who's our next rock and roll woman?
2: Our next rock and roll woman was an R&B and dirty blues singer from Boonville, Missouri.
1: Dirty blues?
2: Jane, I'll give you some examples. Her dirty blues songs included All This Beef and Big Ripe Tomatoes, King Size Papa, It Comes In Like a Lion But Goes Out Like a Lamb, and the Spinach Song. I didn't like it the first time, but ooh, how it grew on me.
1: Got it.
2: Julia Lee released her first records at the end of the 1920s. She made her last recordings in 1957. In 57, Julia hopped onto the rock and roll bandwagon with Bop and Rock Lullaby, credited to Julia Lee and her boyfriends.

0: Julia Lee and her boyfriends.
1: The average age of the five members of East Harlem vocal group The Bobettes when they released their debut single in 1957 was 14. The school friends lived in a housing project and sang in the corridors of the building and downstairs on the front lawn. They wrote a song called Mr. Lee that was more of a put-down than praise for one of their teachers. Atlantic Records signed the girls but made them change the lyrics so that the ugliest teacher became the handsomest sweetie. Mr. Lee peaked at number one on the American Most Played by Disc Jockeys chart, and in Canada, Mr. Lee was also a pop chart topper for the

0: Lee by the Bobettes and number one in 1957.
1: Wanda Jackson's records in the late 1950s earned her the nickname the Queen of Rockabilly. She started out as a country singer, then in 1955 toured with Elvis.
0: Oh, another female Elvis.
1: Yes, another female Elvis support act. The two dated briefly, and Elvis convinced Wanda to change her tune to that with a rockabilly beat. In 1957, Wanda released the Fujiyama Mama,

0: Wanda Jackson, Fujiyama Mama. Elvis Presley pops up in a lot of the stories of these rock and roll women.
1: And again, Jane, on the 13th of November 1956, the King of Rock and Roll attended a show at the Silver Slipper Casino in Las Vegas as he wished to see a singer called Alice Leslie. Elvis was impressed and told Alice so backstage after the show.
0: Praise from the King.
1: In 1957, Alice Leslie toured Australia in support of Little Richard, Eddie Cochran, Gene Vincent and Johnny O'Keefe. This was the tour when Little Richard saw the light, denounced rock and roll and became a preacher.
0: Oh, yeah, in 1957.
1: In the same year, Alice Leslie recorded and released her one and only single, He Will Come Back to Me. It didn't set the world on fire, but didn't Alice have some great stories to tell her grandchildren? He will come

0: Alice Leslie, who in 1957 toured Australia with Little Richard.
1: In 1957, Laverne Baker also toured Australia with Big Joe Turner, the Platters and Bill Haley and the Comets. Also in 1957, the jukebox musical film Mr. Rock and Roll was released, starring Alan Freed and boxer Rocky Graziano, and featuring appearances and performances by Chuck Berry, Little Richard, Clyde McFatter and R&B singer Laverne Baker. So here's Laverne Baker from the film soundtrack of Mr. Rock and Roll. This is a bit of a novelty, Jane. Hum

0: cute Laverne Baker with her Humpty Dumpty heart.
1: The vocal trio, the Ponytails, are remembered for their major hit of 1958, Born Too Late. Their record company, ABC Paramount, released Born Too Late as the B-side to Come On Joey, Dance With Me. But disc jockeys chose to play Born Too Late, which became a top 10 hit on the American Billboard pop chart and a top 5 in the UK in 1958.

0: The Ponytails found international success in 1958 with Born Too Late.
1: Jo Ann Campbell was a female pioneer of rockabilly. Jo Ann performed her song Mama Can I Go Out Tonight in the 1959 jukebox musical film Go Johnny Go, alongside Chuck Berry, Eddie Cochran, Jackie Wilson and Ritchie Valens. Today, she performs it beside her fellow rock and roll women.

0: Joanne Campbell, another rock and roll woman in today's Pop Heads program, the last episode in this series of the Wayback Shows.
1: And Jane, today's penultimate play comes from a singer of pop, country, gospel, Christmas music and rockabilly. It's Little Miss Dynamite, Brenda Lee. Brenda's 1959 single, Let's Jump the Broomstick, was included on her second self-titled studio album, and here it is.

0: Little Miss Dynamite, Brenda Lee, Let's Jump the Broomstick, the penultimate play today.
1: That's right, Jane. The Way Back Show is on its way out. Our rock and roll women from 1953 to 1959 are all but exhausted.
0: It's been great.
1: Let's call Last Drinks with Nina Simone in 1959 and My Baby Just Cares for Me.
0: Roddy Lee, Pophead's musicologist. Thanks for the memories.
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2: Hello, I'm Lewis Donaldson. Automated AI decision-making used by the public service and federal agencies will face new rules as part of efforts to make the system more transparent. It's part of a national plan unveiled by the federal government outlining a set of AI safety priorities that focus on issues like privacy and consumer protections. It follows the Prime Minister's speech last week on the government's plans to introduce AI policy guardrails. AI has been increasingly used for automated decision-making, a concern from advocates over technology displacing human oversight. Environmental organisations have launched a national campaign aimed at protecting and restoring Australia's native forests. The Forest Protection Principles is being supported by more than 50 organisations. Among the five principles, an immediate end to native forest logging and clearing, an end to carbon offsets generated from public native forests, and strong national environment laws which safeguard forests and wildlife. The group says the public wants to see an end to native forest logging and it's time to make it happen. A South Australian electorate is set to be named after a prominent First Nations leader. The Australian Electoral Commission has made the announcement today.
3: The electorate name for Grey is changing to O'Donoghue in honour of the late Dr. Loacher O'Donoghue. While the Commission acknowledged submissions that sought to retain the existing electorate name, it determined that Sir George Grey had been appropriately acknowledged and that it was time to honour an outstanding Australian with close connections to the electorate.
2: The AEC also says there'll be several changes to the electoral boundaries in South Australia at the next federal election. It will see around 24,000 people move electorates, just under 2% of the enrolled population. A new report is highlighting the daily challenges facing asylum seekers sent to Nauru. With more details, Shannon Kirkwood.
4: The Asylum Seeker Resource Centre says almost every person it interviewed in Nauru said they cannot afford enough food. It interviewed 78 of the approximately 91 people seeking asylum in Nauru. 68% rarely or never had access to fresh fruit, vegetables and meat, while 82% did not have easy access to free, clean drinking water. Australia has transferred more than 4,000 asylum seekers to Nauru since it reintroduced offshore processing in 2012. The federal government reportedly spent nearly $1 billion on offshore detention in the last financial year.
2: Registrations have opened today for the 6th annual Prime Minister's Spelling Bee. The competition is open for all years 3 to 8 classrooms across the country. The winner of the national championships will get to meet the Prime Minister in Canberra. Diana Jenkins from Kids News says the competition aims to provide a simple and fun way for kids to test their spelling skills.
5: The Kids News Prime Minister's Spelling Bee is celebrating its 6th year in 2026, which is enormously exciting. It is a free and fun foundation literacy and computing activity. Kids are randomly served 30 words from our master list and they have 25 seconds to enter and attempt to spell each word.
2: And to sport, Australia's 12-strong lawn bowls team are the first of the Australian contingent to arrive in Scotland ahead of the opening ceremony of the Commonwealth Games. The games get underway on Thursday. Australia will have a total of 430 competitors. And Spain has displaced Argentina as the world's top football side after a 1-0 FIFA World Cup final win over Lionel Messi's team this morning. It comes 16 years after Spain's first title in 2010.
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0: That was Rabbit Island's beautiful track, Deep in the Big. You're listening to A Faraway Place on 2XX. I'm Jack, here with Mr. Joe Alexander once again. And we've just been joined by Lawrence.
1: Good afternoon. Thanks for joining us, Joe. Great to have you here.
2: Anytime. Welcome. Come on in.
0: So, Joe, we just took a little trip across to the West Coast and heard Rabbit Island.
2: Yeah. Yeah, we've been, we started up in Brisbane, Queensland. And I think we went down south. And then we went to Tasmania. And now we've been over west.
0: I feel like that's very fitting for a bedroom stuff episode because for anyone who knows Joey, they would know how much ground he covers in Australia. Always popping up in different corners of the country. I spent a lot of time in Darwin with him when he came up during COVID, hanging out there, which was pretty lovely. Mm. But I feel like you've definitely driven a lot of kilometres of those country roads, Joey. Visited a lot of country pubs. If anyone ever needs a good steer on where the best country pub is in any corner of Australia, send Bedroom Psych Records a message on Instagram and Joe will give you a pointer.
2: I mean, I was thinking about this on the way up here also, thinking about all this music that we've selected from over the years. And look, I was going to say this for the end of the episode, but I mean, I guess I just wanted to say that I'm very grateful to be alive and to have been able to partake in all this amazing music and to have been able to share in so many special stories and so many special journeys. I mean, I think the big thing for me with Bedroom Psych Records is just the opportunity to meet all these people, right? It's been amazing. So, yeah, thanks, everyone, for all your beautiful music and the memories that we've shared.
0: We're all very grateful that you're here still, Joey, as well.
1: Absolutely.
0: Thanks, and for all that you've contributed so far and will go on to contribute, no doubt. Where are we going next on the Bedroom Psych journey?
2: Yeah. Well, it looks like, I think this is also from 2018, just the opportunity to meet all these people, right? It's been amazing. So, yeah, thanks, everyone, for all your beautiful music and the memories that we've shared.
0: We're all very grateful that you're here still, Joey, as well.
1: Absolutely.
0: Thanks, and for all that you've contributed so far and will go on to contribute, no doubt. Where are we going next on

put together this compilation over a period of more than a year. We used to meet at the Lomond Hotel in Brunswick East and go over potential track listings and like try and figure out how on earth we were going to get in touch with people and get permission to reissue their music. And yeah, Rowan puzzled over this compilation for ages, years and years. And the result was Midday Moon, which is a beautiful two-record anthology of, I guess, ambient new age music, mostly kind of private press stuff from the 80s and 90s in Australia and New Zealand. One that sticks out for me, yeah, is the Mark Pollard track. I think Mark Pollard is maybe, I should have done my research, I think he might still be a lecturer at VCA or Uni of Melbourne, maybe. Yeah, but this one definitely sticks out for me whenever I listen to this album. So, yeah, here's a little toe dip into the world of Midday Moon with Mark Pollard's track. I don't know how you pronounce it. Quinque 2? We'll find out.

this little trilogy with a track that is also from 2018, I believe, Cyanide Thornton. We couldn't have this show without a track from the Cyanide Thornton self-titled debut. I just was down in Melbourne a few days ago for the release of Sienna Thornton's solo record, which came out quite recently. Also an incredible, beautiful record. But I thought for this show we might take a trip back to 2018, to the first one, which was released under the name, or as a group, Cyanide Thornton. And here is the track, Hot Air.

0: was a little dip into the world of Midday Moon, which was a compilation released on Bedroom Site Records. And I would highly recommend for all the listeners out there to take the full plunge. Go from start to finish. There's some really amazing things on there. So have a listen. On the very multifaceted journey that is Bedroom Sack, Joe, where are we going next?
1: Well, yeah, let's round out

0: You're tuned into 2XX, Canberra's community radio station. We're repping some community radio here today with Joe Alexander from Bedroom Sack Records and myself, Jack, and Lawrence.
1: We just heard Cyanide Thornton's track Hot Air. Where are we now in the Bedroom Sack journey?
2: Yeah, well, I was thinking before that one of the places that Bedroom Sack didn't really stop much over the years is Sydney. I guess Sydney and surrounds. But that's kind of nice because now I think we're going to stop there for a couple of tracks and we have to introduce Blue Divers. I mean, you can't really listen, like, Blue Divers and the coastline between Sydney and Wollongong kind of go hand in hand, really. In fact, yeah, there's someone in this room who just rode that coastline on a bicycle yesterday. So I hope you were listening to Blue Divers.
3: Exclusively Blue Divers for 4 hours, yeah. Great soundtrack for any riders out there.
2: Yeah, and in fact, keep an eye out. Funny you mention it. Keep an eye out for Blue Riders. That's their new alt country cowboy band.
0: I'm definitely going to be keeping an eye out for
2: if you're looking for some ambient country. Yeah. To get back to Blue Divers, yeah, I mean, this kind of came out of the Private Eyes series, which was a series of records we did during lockdown period, COVID. Yeah, I was overseas at the time and came back and was sitting at home kind of trying to figure out what to do and how the label could maybe respond to what everyone was going through. And so we had this series called Private Eyes, which was meant to be just about documenting music that people were making at home. And the first record in that series was Blue Divers with their self-titled album, the brainchild of Alec Marshall and lots of his collaborators from down on the coast around Thirroul. If you've ever stopped in at Thirroul or Frank's Wild Years, beautiful record bar, you've probably seen Alec work in the counter. And yeah, we kind of communicated a lot during this COVID time, and apparently I hassled him to finish a record, and he ended up sending us this Blue Divers album, which is a beautiful record. I think it's one that I return to a lot. It's definitely one of my most played at home, I think, while cooking or getting ready for bed. And yeah, I thought we'd take the track Kitchen Light On. I mean, I don't know, there's just something about this track and the title, even though I know because they told me that all the track names were just picked out of a hat and are just kind of arbitrary words. I think there's still something. Yeah, so Alec used to live at this house on Beach Road in Stanwell Park where we would always stay if we were ever in the area. It was like this beautiful old share house kind of perched on a cliff overlooking the ocean, that beautiful Pacific rainforest all around. You know, you'd go to sleep at night to the sound of the surf. And yeah, there was always someone sitting up in the kitchen having a beer or ready for a chat whenever you'd rock up at that house. And yeah, I think the phrase Kitchen Light On just really captures the feeling of kind of coming around the corner and seeing Alec's house and hearing that surf. So here they are, Blue Divers with Kitchen Light On.

0: you're listening to A Faraway Place on 2XX, and we were just transported to a place that is not very far away from where we are, which is Thoreau and Stanley Park on the coast between Wollongong and Sydney, a very beautiful part of the world, with Blue Diver's song Kitchen Light On. We're doing a little deep dive retrospective, if you're just joining us now, into the back catalogue of Bedroom Suck Records, one of my favourite and one of the best, I would say, objectively, Australian record labels of the last 20 years.
1: Thanks, Jack. Very kind of you. Let's keep it to the coast.
0: Nice.
1: While we're here, but maybe a different kind of coast. I mean, Sydney via the shores of the Mediterranean, with Mr. Marco Vella, Sydney's Balearic genius, somehow connecting those worlds of the inner west and the south of Italy. Marco produces music under many different names, but one of them being Body Corp. Yeah, amazing producer who's put out quite a lot of music. And yeah, I thought we might take a track from his EP or mini album, Unusual for Us. Yeah, the first music we did with Marco was actually a soundtrack he did for an art show out in Broken Hill, which we released as the album Monument, which is, like, I think, a digital-only release. But yeah, I was always hassling Marco to put out some more music. So yeah, eventually we got around to doing this EP, Unusual for Us. And so I thought we'd take the title track from 2022. Here's Body Corp with Unusual for Us.

0: was Body Corp with the track Unusual for Us. We've actually played a bit of Body Corp on the show we were just discussing. We'd played a track from Monuments, the release that Joe was just talking about, a few weeks ago. And we also played a track from Second Land, which I believe also came out on Bedroom Suck. Is that correct, Joe?
1: That's correct, yeah. That was a little digi EP that we did. Yeah, Marco is prolific and has a lot of amazing unreleased music too that I'm kind of always asking him to put out. So if you're out there, Marco, maybe it's time. Let's get back onto it.
0: Yeah, we could premiere it on our show, Marco.
1: I reckon, yeah, keeping with the trilogies.
0: Yeah, we've got another little set of three.
1: Yeah, let's wrap up this set of three. Just stepping back slightly, just taking one step back, but to another record from that Private Eye series of artists working during COVID era. No Bedroom Suck retrospective would be complete without an obligatory mention or a bit of a nod of the head to Tuts, we call him, aka Andrew Tuttle. The smiliest guitarist and banjo player in Brisbane. This is another amazing kind of cross-cultural, cross-border collaboration that happened in COVID era. When I reached out to Tuts to see what he was up to, it turned out he was making a record via correspondence with this group from Scotland called Padang Food Tigers, who I didn't know before. Andrew introduced me to their music. They have some amazing, beautiful records. And Andrew and this group were working on stuff together. Which eventually came out as the album A Cassowary Apart, which is a reference to Cairns Airport's social distancing 1.5 metre cassowary measures, which we obviously all think is a great joke. I wasn't sure which track to pick from this album, so I kind of just landed on this one, Wednesday's Elders, which I think captures the spirit of the record quite nicely. Here's Andrew Tuttle and Padang Food Tigers.

0: We need to drop in a shout out to another Lawrence. Lawrence English, the man behind the label Room 40. I mentioned Joel Stern from Audio Pollen at the start of this show. I feel like for me in Brisbane, starting the label, yeah, two people that were really supportive were Joel Stern and Lawrence English. In fact, yeah, Lawrence, I remember, you know, for me as like a clueless young 18-year-old, he kind of took me under his wing and was like, hey, you should think about like, have you put your records up on streaming? Do you know about this thing called streaming? I was like, oh, okay.
1: And was this when you were still handing out the cassettes with handwritten labels to
0: him? Yeah, yeah, absolutely. I mean, Lawrence, yeah, amazing. Room 40, total powerhouse. For some reason, Lawrence, I mean, obviously he's a very tech-savvy guy, but he's also the first person that his like iPhone contact in my phone had his birthday somehow. So in my calendar now, every year I get a reminder, Lawrence English's birthday.
2: That's epic.
0: Happy birthday to you, Lawrence. I've been celebrating with you every year.
1: A little hot tip for everyone, if you want to get lots of text messages on your birthday as well as embed it in your contact.
0: Mm.
1: And then everyone will get a little reminder. We're coming to the tail end of this bedroom psych retrospective deep dive special episode.
0: Yeah,
1: this is the first ever A Faraway Place special guest episode, Joey. So we're very privileged to have you here.
0: Thanks for having me.
1: We've never had a guest in the studio.
0: Really appreciate you taking the time and, yeah, providing the platform for us to explore all this music together.
1: Oh, thanks for coming all the way to Canberra to do this.
2: Thank you so much.
0: Anytime. Yeah, I nearly died getting here. Here we are.
1: So we've got a couple more tracks to play.
0: Yeah.
1: The next one's...
0: Final Trilogy.
1: The next one's a pretty big one.
0: So Crates. Yeah, Scombs and Dumb. I mean, where do we begin? the two senseis. Yeah, so I thought it would be really special to come to pick a track from this amazing double album they did, Malcolm After Mecca. And yeah, I can't really go past this beautiful track with Tiana Kasi, fellow Brisbaneite, Existential Essence.

Bible. It's what this man means. I called it a good book. It says,

0: That was the track Existential Lessons by Stokrates.
1: I think it's fitting for that special double album to have the catalogue number BSR 100. Shoutouts to you, Dom and Scombs. You win the prize. Big 100.
0: Big 100. It's definitely a 100 record, that record. What have we got next, Joey? I believe you've got a little special...
1: Yeah, we have something very special.
0: BSR 114, will it be?
1: 113.
0: 113.
1: Lucky number 113. Yeah. Currently unreleased as we sit here. Will be released later this week. Will probably be released by the time you, dear listener, are here in this program.
0: It's a little spoiler. We're not actually live to air today. We're doing a pre-record
1: because I'm not in Canberra every day.
0: Yeah, Joe's not in Canberra every day. And we're lucky to have him, even as a pre-record.
1: And this is very special. Yeah, and we feel lucky to play a track by this group, a band called Kisses, from down in Naarm in Melbourne. But this is a song, a single song called Butterfly Eyes by the group Kisses. And yeah, I highly recommend if you can go and dig up the video for this too that the band made while they were down in Tassie recently. It's a cracker. So very happy to be, I guess, continuing the Bedroom Suck record story this month with a new release. Here I was, I thought that I could retire, but turns out there's still lots of beautiful people making lots of beautiful music. So I guess while that's still a thing, we'll keep this record label running. So here's Kisses with Butterfly Eyes. Thank you.

0: 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This has been a retrospective with the beautiful Joe Alexander of Bedroom Suck Records. Dear friend, a man who's put a lot of beautiful records out into the world and will continue to do so.
1: You just heard the newest track, and let's go right back and tie a big bow with the oldest recording that we have here on this list. We think originally released in 2010, and I think maybe reissued on CD by Bedroom Suck Records in 2012. The beginning of a long and fruitful relationship with Scott and Charlene's Wedding.
0: The iconic Scott and Charlene's Wedding, fronted by the iconic Craig Dermody.
1: Mr. Craig Dermody. And yeah, this is a nice record to wrap the show with, because I do think this kind of community of people that were around this band really summarizes the kind of family feeling of Bedroom Suck Records. And yeah, I kind of think of Craig as like, if we're all a family, maybe Craig's like the dad. He's the dorky dad who's always looking out for us, always worried about us and keeping an eye on us. Yeah, and I just feel very, very blessed and lucky to have been able to hang out with Craig over the years and hang out with everyone associated with Scott and Charlene's Wedding.
0: Joey, we normally end each show with a dedication where we get someone to call in or someone to text in and dedicate the last song of the show to someone else, a friend,
1: yeah,
0: a lover, a colleague, or just to send it out into the universe. Is there anyone that you wanted to dedicate this song to?
1: Let's dedicate it to my fellow. I mean, so Scott and Charlene's Wedding is one of those bands that it goes through different iterations, right? Like the famous thing was always like, if you're lucky enough to play on a Scott and Charlene's Wedding record, you normally then get fired and there'll be a new band for the next year. Sorry, Craig. But I was lucky to play in an iteration of Scott and Charlene's Wedding for a while. And we did lots of really special touring around the world together. Yeah, I had so many special times. And yeah, that band was myself, Craig, Jack Farley, and Jill Tucker. So maybe we'll dedicate it to all of that crew. Thinking of you, miss you. Hope you're doing all right.
0: This is Effie Lyon by Scott and Charlene's Wedding.

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3: Good afternoon, I'm Alyssa Delfs. An Australian woman accused of travelling to Islamic State-controlled Syria and being a member of the terror group has been granted bail. The mother of four was charged in May with travelling to a declared conflict zone and joining IS. The 34-year-old's bid for bail was successful today, with a Melbourne magistrate accepting a combination of factors, including the historical nature of her alleged offending and her role as primary caregiver. The woman has lived in the community for 8 months, with the magistrate commenting that in his view the risk of re-offending is relatively low. Australia's peak communications consumer body has welcomed the federal government's plan to ensure the benefits of AI are realised while addressing potential risks. The package announced last week includes a commitment to legislate a digital duty of care, further privacy law reforms, and a renewed focus on consumer protections. ACAN says it comes as AI redefines how Australians access and use digital services. CEO Carol Bennett believes the announcement marks a significant moment for consumers and will hopefully balance the promise of emerging AI tools with the inherent risks they pose. A national increase in the number of men choosing vasectomies has been partly attributed to cost of living pressures. Shannon Kirkwood has the details.
4: In a first of its kind study, Adelaide University researchers have found from 2016 to 2024, there was a 60% increase in the number of vasectomies performed on men aged 18 to 44. Lead researcher Dr. Jack Janetsky says housing affordability, job insecurity and the cost of raising children have shaped those decisions. He says the procedure is intended to be a permanent form of contraception and reversals are neither simple or always successful. Dr. Janetsky says the new data has been released as Australia's fertility rate falls to a record low of around 1.48 births per woman.
3: A woman has died from her injuries sustained when a Sunshine Coast apartment went up in flames last night. The 21-year-old woman fled the blaze with another woman and was helped by her neighbours who had evacuated the fire. She was taken to hospital but succumbed to her injuries. A crime scene has been declared at the apartment complex with the cause of the fire yet to be determined. Former broadcaster and politician Darren Hinch has been remembered as a man who stood up for those who could not speak up for themselves. Mourners gathered in Melbourne today to farewell Mr. Hinch at a state funeral. He died on July 10th at the age of 82 after a lengthy health struggle. A host of media stalwarts were among those in attendance. Renowned Australian transplant surgeon Professor Bob Jones had told mourners Mr. Hinch, who was treated for liver cancer, helped raise awareness about liver health.
5: His new liver gave him 15 years, formed his own political party, and election to the Senate. This is an extraordinary achievement for a 72-year-old, much less 5 years after an organ transplant. And as a senator, he gave the field of transplantation direct access to the cabinet, the Minister of Health, and even to the Prime Minister himself.
3: And it's forecast to be a relatively fine winter's day across Australia tomorrow. The Bureau of Meteorology's Angus Hines has Tuesday's national forecast.
6: Mostly fine winter weather will persist across the nation. Rainfall really at a minimum tomorrow, a little bit around the fringes, some down here in Tasmania, a little bit around coastal parts of the WA-SA coast, and a little bit for coastal parts of Queensland.
3: And taking a look at sport now, former Sydney Roosters player Joey Manu is the latest target of the PNG Chiefs. Chiefs officials were seen travelling to Port Moresby with Manu, who is currently playing rugby union in France. The Chiefs are due to enter the NRL in 2028.
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8: This is Nev Blythe, technical support team member and a huge supporter of Community Radio 2XX. 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

the next track might have some offensive things on it. 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
1: I want a reaction. I want a reaction. You never felt the moment.

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1: Good afternoon, I'm Alyssa Delfs. A Palestinian academic who was removed from the Adelaide Writers' Festival lineup has launched a discrimination claim against the event's organisers. Randa Abdel Fattah was removed from the program earlier this year after organisers undertook a review in the wake of the Bondi terror attack, citing concerns over cultural sensitivity following the tragedy. Ms. Abdel Fattah announced on social media that she has filed a discrimination lawsuit on the grounds of political belief or activity.
2: Today I filed a discrimination claim under Victoria's Equal Opportunity Act against La Trobe University and Bendigo Council because universities and cultural institutions must be held accountable for their discrimination and anti-Palestinian racism.
1: The Australian Securities and Investment Commission says it's delivered its strongest enforcement period on record. With more, Lewis Donaldson.
3: Between January to June this year, ASIC secured court orders totalling $480 million in civil penalties against major banks and financial services firms. It brings the total penalties orders to a record $830 million over the past financial year. Of that, ASIC says $644 million is being paid back to Australians. Among the penalties issued was $35 million from HSBC Bank Australia after they admitted scam protection failures.
1: A warning, the following story contains the name of an Indigenous person who has died. A South Australian electorate has been renamed in honour of Aboriginal nurse turned Indigenous rights advocate Dr. Loija O'Donoghue. On social media, the Australian Electoral Commission announced the vast division of grey, which covers the majority of South Australia, is being renamed O'Donoghue.
4: As per the proposal in March, the electorate name for grey is changing to O'Donoghue in honour of the late Dr. Loija O'Donoghue. While the Commission acknowledged submissions that sought to retain the existing electorate name, it determined that Sir George Grey had been appropriately acknowledged and that it was time to honour an outstanding Australian with close connections to the electorate.
1: Dr. O'Donoghue was a member of the Stolen Generations and the first Aboriginal woman to be trained as a nurse. The Prime Minister's Spelling Bee has returned this year for students across the country. Years 3 to 8 students are challenged to correctly spell 30 randomly generated words matched to their year level, with 25 seconds to answer each one. Diana Jenkins from Kids News says the competition could be even bigger this year.
5: It's been really gratifying to see the Bee grow so much year on year. So over the course of the last 5 years of competition, we've had nearly 300,000 students around Australia registered to take part. And last year, for its fifth birthday, we were just delighted to welcome a record number of 82,712 students registered nationwide.
1: And a marine rescue volunteer has been honoured today for 30 years of service. Shell Harbour's Peter May ESM joined Marine Rescue New South Wales in 1994. At 70 years of age, he's still an active vessel master, trainer and assessor, sharing decades of knowledge with the next generation of rescue volunteers. And taking a look at sport in NRL, the West Tigers are set to fight the suspensions handed to halfback Adam Dwehy and playmaker Latu Fainu. The Tigers were preparing to be without the pair for Saturday's trip to Canberra, but have opted to contest the charges handed to the men during their 32-0 loss to Canterbury. Dwehy has pleaded guilty but is seeking a downgrade at the NRL judiciary tomorrow for his Grade 2 careless high tackle on Bulldogs prop Harry Hayes. If successful, he'll be cleared to face the Raiders. Otherwise, Dwehy will be handed an extra game suspension and sit out the following week's game against Parramatta.
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1: Hey, y'all, what's happening? It is Local and Live. Yes, we made it here, and yes, I did misplace my USB, and yes, I've still got all the music. Do not stress, you were in the right place for music. That is the Canberra local music scene. So excited to get into it today. I've got so much good stuff. New ones from Ashstone, Coolabah Collective, Domesticated Incels, Jack Billman, Oliver Vickers, Oline Prudence, Quinn Stiletto, Ronnie Burnett. I've got to keep going. Steve, The Invisible Bees, Tom Woodward, and Urban Addicts. It's all coming up in the next hour. Keep it on this frequency, which is 98.3 FM. Keep it on streaming online on 2XFM.org.au or on DAB Plus as well. However you're listening, it's totally welcome. And remember, all of this music is available on AMRAP. I was on there today. That's where I got it. You can get yourself an MP3 copy or a WAV file. Totally free. Get amongst it. Let's get into it. Oh, my name is William Gleeson. So good to be here. I'm a volunteer at 2XX, and you can be as well. If you don't want to be on the airwaves, that's fine as well. Get in touch, and we've got so many things we need help with, and you'll make some awesome friends along the way. Let's go. A bit of Ashstone. Realize this is where it's at. Two double X.

0: Well, happy birthday to 2XX and to all the volunteers who have helped run it over 50 years. It's really something to celebrate and be proud of.
1: Hi, Rod here from Fuzzy Logic. I've been doing Fuzzy Logic since I don't remember when, 2006 I think it was. 2XX has changed my life. Happy birthday, 2XX, 50 years. Awesome.

All right, it is local and live. Turning through them as quick as I can because there's so much good new music. I don't know, there was something about the 20th of July that was just the new music dropped everywhere. In there, we just had Steve and Steve, One More Kiss. In before there, Oliver Vickers, Adelaide. Two great messages from Rod Taylor and Indra. Oh, thank you so much. It's a very special time here at 2XX. And to get the show started, Ashstone Realize and Ronnie Burnett, Sail Away. Awesome times. And remember, all these gigs, all these bands are playing gigs around town. Get out and check them out. Are you exhausted? I think that's a bit of a double X theme at the moment. Everyone is absolutely exhausted from watching the soccer this morning. Did your team win? I hope so. It was good for Spain. I think once you've won a few, I think it's got to be shared around. But hey, that's just my opinion. And yeah, don't worry. This is the final sign-off for the day. If you can get through today with Local and Live, I think you'll be set and just get through it. Let's keep going with some tunes. This is The Invisible Bees. I've played these guys before. Really enjoyed them. And I think they'd be really fun live as well. But hey, here it is. 2XX.

All right, the Invisible Bees here on 2XXFM, keeping your Monday morning driving because everyone is absolutely exhausted from the soccer this morning. Also in there, the Invisible Bees, Oceana. Remember, you can get in touch with me if you want. I'm on Instagram called Indie Collective, and if you've got a song you want to get out there, let me know. Canberra music scene is all it's about, and it's just what we do here. So much good stuff. All getting onto our website and send through your music as well. And we'll get it across all the local knives and, you know, get it out there and people can see how good your music is. And then they'll, you know, get on your Bandcamp page, get on AmRamp, check out your website, buy your vinyl, buy your shirt, become a lifelong fan, be front and center at the gig, throw their shirts at you, all that stuff. This is where it starts. 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Jack Billman coming up next. Dark Days. Well, it's not a dark day, but the coffee would have been pretty dark this morning.

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It is 2XX FM, 98.3 FM, your community radio in Canberra, people-powered radio. 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Save that in your phone, put it as a bookmark or DAB Plus. And go from there. Let's keep going. Tune in, tune out. We've got Tom Woodward, Hillbilly Heroine, and woof, jeez, what are the lyrics going to be like on this one? 2XX.

Oh, absolutely amazing stuff there. Tom Woodward, hillbilly heroine. Oh, man, that's just what we needed after a huge day of a hell of a soccer final. Controversial soccer final, you might say, but totally what we need to soothe into that state of Monday. It is start of the week, unfortunately. The Monday grind, you might put it. I think Tom had us covered pretty well there. Just remember, all this music, moments before the show, I downloaded on AMRAP, and it can be found on Bandcamp. And it's as easy as Google searching AMRAP and just down like searching your ACT area or your Belconnen or wherever you're living. And then you can find out literally quite who your neighbors are in the music community. Really, really awesome stuff. I can't stress it enough. Still got a bit of time, just a bit over. Oh, no, only 20 minutes. Wow, time is flying by. But still got some good ones for you coming up really soon. This is one I've totally been getting into. Prudence. She's just absolutely killing it in the scene at the moment. Can't wait to see her live. And this one she released last week, Let Me Go. Definitely a bit more dancey vibe to it. And not much more I can do than just hit play and enjoy.

0: Hi, Thomas Emerson here, independent member for Currajong. Huge congratulations to 2XX for reaching the 50-year milestone. Massive effort. I've really enjoyed every conversation I've had with Scotty and Zena on Behind the Lines, and I'm looking forward to the next 50 years.
1: Oh, you're actually going to kill these guys. Oh, this is so sick.

Woo, it is Domesticated Incels with So Sick here on Local and Live. Catch them. They're out and they're about. They're on Instagram. Just search Domesticated Incels. Follow them and, yeah, catch out one of their live gigs from their Canberra bands doing it hard as always and going hard as well. Hope you enjoyed that one as much as I did. Also in there, Prudence Let Me Go, really been digging her music and totally enjoying it. So, yeah, she's one to watch out for as well. Oh my God, time's fine, but I got a few more songs to get into. We're going to get to Orlean Yukio. Thanks again.

All right, we are getting through them. That was Olina from Yukio, another local one for you. Thank you so much for tuning in today. Had an absolutely awesome time in the chair. As per usual, remember, get along to the sites, the Instagram pages, and check out all this music. Download it for free, or if you're feeling a bit generous, get on, order the vinyl, order the shirt. Throw them a couple of bucks anyway. You can just make like a donation to a band as well, just for being who they are. And it goes so far for someone who just slaves over and puts so much effort into it. A couple of bucks says so much to them. I totally encourage you to do it. And you won't regret it as well. There really is a special feeling that comes from giving to these people who put so much into their music. And most of the time you'll get something in return, like great music. And there's not many better things out there than music, or I don't think there is. So it's the perfect gift back. Soak it up, enjoy it, get amongst it. All right, more fittingly, I'm going to go out with Ronnie Bennett, Sail Away. I think that's a good one to go out on. Thanks for tuning in. I'll be back same time next week. Catch ya.

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1: Hello, I'm Alyssa Delfs. The Minister for Multicultural Affairs has called for an end to the comparison between the federal government's response to Islamophobia and anti-Semitism. It follows questions posed by the Lebanese Muslim Association over the government's recent announcement on dealing with Islamophobia compared to the full uptake of the anti-Semitism Special Envoy's report last year. Speaking to the ABC, Anne Alley says she takes issue with the consistent comparison.
2: Both are worthy of pursuit in their own right. Both the elimination of anti-Semitism and the elimination of Islamophobia and racism in all its forms are worthy pursuits. So I don't want to get into a competitive kind of environment of Islamophobia versus anti-Semitism.
1: There are reports that Israel has criticised the federal government after Labor made changes to its party's draft platform that water down accountability for militant group Hamas and lay some blame over the conflict on the Jewish state. Ahead of its national conference this week, the draft policy has been reworked to criticise Israel's occupation of the Gaza Strip. It also removes a previous demand that urged Hamas to disarm while having no role in a future Palestinian state. It now reportedly opposes the annexation of Palestinian territory while urging Israel to bring its illegal settlement activity and the occupation to an end. A parliamentary inquiry has heard that a simple rule change could help banks and regulators tackle a surge in home loan fraud by criminal syndicates using artificial intelligence. Speaking to a Senate committee hearing today, the Australian Bank Association says banks could more effectively guard against fraudulent mortgage applications if they were able to access secure data held by the Australian Taxation Office through the so-called consumer data right. At the moment, the ATO is prohibited from sharing a prospective borrower's information with a bank, even if they request it. A new device developed in Australia can identify disease-carrying mosquitoes by the sound of their wing beats. Laura Devoy has the details.
3: A University of Wollongong academic has created the low-cost device, which uses AI to identify three of the world's most significant disease-carrying mosquito species in seconds and without the internet. Currently, mosquito surveillance is slow as it requires collecting water samples from breeding sites and analysing larvae in a lab. Associate Professor Kiran Trivadi found sound could do the same job faster because each species produces a subtly distinct acoustic fingerprint. He says the tech has the potential to be used like a navigation app showing traffic in real time, but with mosquitoes to detect hotspots early.
1: And as European athletics cracks down on sexualised broadcasting in women's athletics, there are calls for Australia to catch up. A landmark publication has been launched through a partnership between European athletics and the European Broadcasting Union in a bid to prevent women athletes from being sexualised. Senior lecturer and discipline lead in human movement studies at Charles Sturt University, Dr. Rachel Jefferson, says the guidelines encourage broadcasters to avoid voyeuristic body part shots, zoom-ins from behind or underneath competitors, and certain slow-motion replays. She says she'd like to see similar guidelines implemented in Australia. And in sports, Spain has displaced Argentina as the world's top football side after a 1-0 FIFA World Cup final win over Lionel Messi's men this morning. It comes 16 years after Spain's first title in 2010. And in NRL, Manly haven't ruled Tom Trbojevic out of their push toward the finals after scan results cleared their fullback of a serious hamstring tear. He's already missed 2 months of Manly's season with a similar injury this year, but today the Sea Eagles cleared their fullback of a long-term layoff.
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5: And welcome to The Wire Weekly, with the best stories of the week from the daily episodes of The Wire. I'm Amina Shakur, coming to you from Sin in Melbourne, Victoria. Thanks for being with us today. We're on air across Australia thanks to the Community Radio Network. And today on the show,
6: we know with certainty that every gram of CO2 that goes into the atmosphere is warming the planet.
5: We look at a proposed Hunter coal mine extension that threatens New South Wales' emissions reduction efforts.
7: increasingly challenging to make new housing stack up. When you add the supply challenges to a weakening of demand, you get the things that are happening in the market at the moment.
5: Melbourne property prices dropped 2.6% in the recent quarter as buyers hold back amid a cooling housing market. And later today...
8: So responsible use involves the students engaging critically with, some kind of AI output, checking their accuracy.
5: A new study shows more than 50% of Australian university students use AI in their assignments. We'll have this and more for you over the next half hour. In the next few weeks, a decision is expected on whether activities in two coal mines in Hunter are extended until 2045. There are concerns the extension of the mine will hamper New South Wales' efforts to reduce carbon emission, with the extraction of 429 million tonnes of coal, adding to the state's carbon emissions. Stephen Hill asked climate councillor and former fire and rescue commissioner for New South Wales, Greg Mullins, what his concerns about this proposed coal mining extension are.
9: Well, look, it will totally blow out of the water any chance whatsoever that New South Wales will meet its climate action targets. And they're already aware that they're going to struggle to meet the targets that they've put in place. And this will mean there's no way in the world. We know with certainty that every gram of CO2 that goes into the atmosphere is warming the planet. We're watching Europe at the moment, thousands dying in heat waves, bushfires. We've had a number of people killed in Spain. There's even bushfires in the UK at the moment. Of course, there's often fires and have been for hundreds of years, but they're getting worse. We saw our own Black Summer fires in 2019-20, the worst ever. 10 times more homes destroyed in New South Wales than ever before. And this is because the climate's warming, it's supercharging extreme weather, and it's because of things like major coal mines. We export the coal, but we import back extreme weather and misery.
10: At the moment, the New South Wales government is only part the way to meeting its climate change target. So you're suggesting that approving this extension would make it incredibly difficult for the state to be able to meet the climate goals that it set out?
9: Well, look, they could do some dodgy accounting and not measure what they call Scope 3 emissions in other countries that we sell the coal to. But unfortunately, carbon dioxide and other gases have a horrible habit of mixing in the atmosphere, and it doesn't matter where it's burnt. It comes back to bite us in the form of extreme weather. We saw after the Black Summer fires, we went into several years of extreme floods, particularly 2022 in the Northern Rivers. This is the pattern worldwide. We call it climate whiplash from one extreme to the other. And emergency services are really struggling. In Black Summer, we were overwhelmed. I was on the front line as a volunteer firefighter, having retired from fire and rescue. Some days we just didn't win, because the weather was so hot, so dry, so windy. We had underlying drought. And then when the floods hit, places like the Hawkesbury River went back to the same places three times to hose mud out of residents, because the impacts of the extreme weather that's driven by climate change.
10: At the same time, countries like Japan and Korea, they're moving away from coal towards renewables. Is there also a risk that this production of coal could end up being a white elephant, producing coal that's no longer of international demand?
9: Look, what really worries me, I suppose, is people who live in the Hunter who rely on these coal mines to feed their families. It's a bit of a fraud on them to suggest that these mines will keep going till 2045. They're in danger of being stranded assets. Companies that are making billions in profit at the moment are unlikely to meet the requirements to remediate the environment where they've dug their huge holes. So we need to be shifting to renewables, creating good jobs for the people who live there, and creating different jobs in manufacturing. I know the New South Wales government, for instance, is investing billions in building new trains in the Hunter, creating jobs. This is the danger. We put all of our eggs in a basket that's about to be dropped worldwide. It's all about profit. When Australians are paying about $20,000 per annum per person for climate impacts.
10: According to the New South Wales government approval process, to obtain a approval for this mining extension, you need to go through the Independent Planning Commission, which, if you look at the Climate Change Act, it's supposed to consider New South Wales' emission reduction target. Are you hopeful that the IPCC will adequately weigh in the climate change concerns when it comes to making a decision on the continuation of this mine?
9: Well, look, the IPCC is required. It's not a nice to have. They're required to consider the full climate impact. And if they do that competently, which I'm sure they will, to me, there's just no question they will not be able to approve this project going ahead because it's going to hurt people, not help them.
10: Are you also concerned that as we go into summer, risk of more superfires because of the increased emissions? Is this something that's going to just change the environment for firefighters? That is this the new normal?
9: Look, we're experiencing that worldwide already. The frequency and the intensity of extreme weather disasters, particularly floods, fires, heat waves, is increasing.
5: That was Hawaii's Stephen Hill with that story. Melbourne's housing market is showing signs of cooling, with prices falling, auction clearance rates dropping, and more properties sitting on the market for longer. But despite lower prices, many first home buyers are staying on the sidelines, while renters continue to face rising costs and tight vacancy rates. So what's driving the shift and what needs to happen to restore confidence in the market? I spoke with Andrew Locock, Deputy Executive Director of Property Council of Australia, for more.
7: Based on the most recent stats, Melbourne's median house price value is down to about $808,000as of 30 June this year. And that's a 2.6% decline in the most recent quarter. What's driving the decline is multiple factors. Obviously, there is a weakening of demand that has been seen, which can be contributed or which can be attributed to things like interest rate rises and broader economic uncertainty. So obviously, people are less inclined to make a big purchase like buying a home during a period of uncertainty. But there's obviously also supply challenges that continue to exist in Melbourne. So finding the right home in the right location is proving to be challenging for many people at the moment.
5: Why is that being proven challenging, finding the right house in the right location at the moment?
7: Yeah, well, according to the Australian Bureau of Statistics, Victoria added about 55,000 homes in the last 12 months. But if you look at the historical numbers for what Melbourne has traditionally added by way of new homes each year, compared to about a decade ago, we're actually still well behind where we were when we were building about 65,000 homes per year. And that's because it's increasingly challenging to make new housing stack up. When you add the supply challenges to a weakening of demand, you get the things that are happening in the market at the moment.
5: How have first home buyers reacted to the housing prices becoming more affordable in Melbourne?
7: Well, it's certainly a positive aspect about house prices coming down is that it does potentially create new opportunity for people to enter the market for the first time. So we know, it's a long established fact that Australia and including Melbourne have had some of the most expensive house prices in the world. So whether you call it a correction yet or not, there's quite a bit of commentary out there about that at the moment. But yeah, a decline in house values has potentially now opened up more opportunities.
5: What are the broader economic consequences if Melbourne's property market continues to, I guess, soften?
7: Well, the cost of building a new home has increased significantly in the last few years. So whether that's labour costs, whether that's the cost of building materials, whether that's the cost of land that's underpinning where the home is built, all of that has unfortunately increased very significantly in recent times due to a number of local and global factors. So when the cost of building a new home continues to increase, obviously the cost of that home to the home buyer has to increase in turn, because we do need to have people willing to pay prices that cover the cost of the actual delivery of a new home. So what we potentially will be seeing, given that the median value of house prices is continuing to decline at the moment, is we could potentially see some consequent global factors. So when the cost of building a new home continues to increase, obviously the cost of that home to the home buyer has to increase in turn, because we do need to have people willing to pay prices that cover the cost of the actual delivery of a new home. So what we potentially

0: housing is becoming more affordable, yet renters are paying more than ever before. How do you explain, I guess, this disconnect there?
1: I think it's partly about the entire supply of housing, but we also need the right types of housing in the right location. So whether you are, you know, a renter, if you're a student or you're a young professional, or if you're moving into a family stage of life, or if you're moving, you know, beyond that and you're, you know, moving into your senior years, you might be looking to downsize or right size into something that's more appropriate. So we've got to make sure that we've got all of those types of homes in the right location. And often what you see is that we haven't been necessarily delivering enough homes in those particular locations. So for instance, in established areas of Melbourne, you know, we haven't delivered enough homes compared to, say, what we've been able to do in growth areas. And that's clearly been a focus of some of the recent policy decisions that have been made around how, you know, how to reform our planning system to make it, you know, more easier to be able to deliver homes in established locations.
0: Speaking about policy, what should the government focus on moving forward in terms of policy change?
1: We think that there is a very significant issue with the volume of taxation on new homes. So close to 40% of any new home, the cost is taken up in taxation. So that's a national problem that we need to solve, as well as a state problem.
0: That was Andrew Locock, Deputy Executive Director of Property Council of Australia, speaking to The Wire. More than half of Australian university assignments are now estimated to involve some form of artificial intelligence, according to a new data from Turnitin. While many students are using AI as a learning tool, universities are also grappling with how to maintain academic integrity, redesign assignments, and prepare graduates for the workforce. I spoke with Associate Professor Meena Jha from the College of Information and Communication Technology at CQ University on what this means for the future of higher education.
2: But it needs to be interpreted very carefully. Turnitin's data actually indicate that some form of AI assisted writing is present over half of submissions. But what does it say? It does not automatically mean students are cheating, because AI can be used in many, you know, legitimate ways. Students are using it for brainstorming ideas, improving grammar, organizing content, or maybe receiving, you know, some kind of feedback on their draft. So the more important question is not whether AI was used or it presents that, you know, it reports, Turnitin reports that more than 50% of Australian university assignments show, you know, some AI use.
0: You just said that it doesn't always indicate that the students are cheating. However, there is a difference between using AI to improve your work and then using it to do the work for you. Can universities tell that difference?
2: No, not really, in a way, because, you know, when you're talking about a line between students using AI as a learning tool and using it in ways that undermine, you know, their genuine learning and academic integrity. So it really, the distinction comes down to whether AI is supporting learning or replacing it. So responsible use involves students engaging critically with, you know, some kind of AI output, checking their accuracy, adapting the information in their own words, and, you know, making it their own academic judgment. So the line is crossed when students outsource the intellectual work, what they are expected to perform themselves, and if they are using AI, or if AI is being used for, you know, generating arguments, analyzing evidence, or, you know, some kind of inference is being, you know, given to the AI solving problems.
0: In terms of what the future of higher education is looking like, can universities keep up with that growing pace of technology and the change of technology?
2: Well, yes. What university gives, it is the degree that university gives, and the value of a degree entirely depends on whether graduates genuinely develop the knowledge, skill, or, you know, professional judgment expected than what their employers want and what the society wants. So it is indeed by changing the assessment.

0: means changing the course structure. Of course, the university can keep pace with it. And also, there are now university is changed their generative AI policy. Practices are being changed. So these all shows positive arrow towards how university, their students and staff to use this generative AI.
1: Is it easier now to earn a university degree compared to in the past with, the use of AI?
0: And as I said, the value of a degree depends on whether graduates genuinely develop the knowledge or professional judgment. So if assessments simply reward polished written outputs, regardless of how they were produced, then AI presents challenge. But if universities redesign assessments that emphasizes critical thinking, problem solving, reflection, collaboration, authentic professional tasks, so degrees will continue to have strong values. And the challenge is assessment design, it is not the technology itself. It is the challenge is how this technology could be used to design meaningful assessment. So it is not the final product on which a student should be assessed. It is the process on which they should be assessed.
1: That was Associate Professor Meena Jha from CQ University speaking to The Wire. Tax time can be testing for anyone, but the ATO needs to take a different path for First Nations communities. It's a message from the Tax Ombudsman, Ruth Owen, and she's conducting a systemic review of the tax officer's engagement with First Nations taxpayers. The Wire's Mark Hines spoke with Tax Ombudsman Ruth Owen for more.
2: Yes, we've been approached by a number of First Nations representative organisations, Aboriginal taxpayers and businesses, to say that they face particularly unique challenges engaging with tax administration and with the tax office. So my role as a tax ombudsman is to make sure that the tax system works fairly and reasonably for all members of the community. And based off those representations, I've decided to undertake this review.
3: You've mentioned the challenges Indigenous people face. Can you explain that?
2: Yeah, we've heard multiple different challenges faced by First Nations people. Firstly, I would say the main message we've heard through our consultation is that First Nations people feel like they don't really have a full understanding of how the tax system works and how they meet their obligations and how they're meant to work with the tax office. Maybe they haven't had that education through school or high school. But even those people that are doing their best to meet their obligations are finding some really practical challenges. So for remote communities, that might be they don't have connectivity to access MyGov, they don't have smartphones that they can use for the security to get through to ATO. Or for some First Nations people, they don't have the identity documents that ATO expects people to use to prove who they are to engage with the tax system. So those are pretty unique challenges.
3: You're calling for more culturally safe tax support in communities. What changes are needed to do that?
2: What we're looking at from a culturally safe point of view is to ask the ATO how they train their people to really work well and constructively with all First Nations people, be they be individuals, representative organisations or businesses. And that goes to understanding the experience of First Nations people and making sure that their services are appropriately tailored to meet everybody's needs.
3: What sort of support is needed to help them?
2: I think it is putting yourself in the shoes of the taxpayer, so really understanding if somebody hasn't had a full understanding of the tax system and they're in First Nations community, whether they're in metropolitan areas or remote areas, we do expect the tax office, under their obligations under Closing the Gap, to meet the expectations and the requirements of all members of the community. So that might mean tailoring their service. It might mean providing additional services in community or providing additional educational material just to help everybody make sure they understand what's required to play their part in paying their tax.
3: How can Aboriginal community-controlled organisations help?
2: I think Aboriginal controlled organisations are going to be a key part of the solutions here. Clearly, I haven't finished my review yet, but what we're hearing is as part of that requirement to be culturally safe, community really wants the ATO to work in partnership with people on the ground, on country. And I think that Aboriginally controlled organisations are definitely going to be part of that solution of working hand in hand with the tax office and other organisations, for example, who provide financial counselling, for example, are definitely there to help everybody in community understand their obligations and to help them through the system, give them a helping hand.
3: Is there a flaw in the system that means it doesn't recognise kinship and community structures?
2: This is an issue that I have had a lot of representations on, particularly in relation to superannuation. So I'm not ready yet to determine what the solution is here, but I am definitely going to look into this issue because it's something that is causing quite a lot of anxiety for First Nations people in terms of recognising their family structure and kinships. They can't access superannuation, for example, of family members. So this is something I do want to explore further.
3: Is a tax office?
1: That was Tax Ombudsman Ruth Owen speaking to The Wire's Mark Hyde. A public inquiry into AUKUS is taking place in Adelaide this week. It's one of several hearings planned around Australia. Meanwhile, Like Minds will join for a conference later this month organised under the Independent and Peaceful Australia Network. The theme is It's Time to Break Free from the US, centres on ideas around peace and independence, foreign policy and the AUKUS agreement. The conference will also host US filmmaker and journalist Abby Martin, showcasing the 2026 documentary Earth's Greatest Enemy. The Wire's Nikki Page spoke with Elaine Daly, organiser for the Independent and Peaceful Australia Network.
4: You know, the people in Port Adelaide were as ambushed as everybody else in the country, not just by the original Morrison AUKUS announcement, but also when Albanese came out then and teased out the terms of this dreadful agreement, so that this then AUKUS nuclear submarines would be built in Osborne at the naval shipyards. So literally bang smack in the middle of where 30,000 people live. It's where I've lived for more than 30 years. And in fact, when I came here as an immigrant, when we first arrived and went to school here, and so it's a very beloved area to me. I've raised my kids here, and I'll probably be, you know, taken out in a coffin from here as well. So my ears pricked up, not just mine, but many other people's, and we began Port Adelaide community opposing AUKUS on the basis of act locally, think globally, you know, working mostly with our local community, but also alongside sister organisations all around the country, including the Australian Anti-AUKUS Coalition and IPAN, Independent Peaceful Australian Network.
5: Your conference is called Time to Break Free, in brackets, from the USA. Can you just tell me very briefly what is AUKUS? And then I want to hear about the terrible sounding thing, the Force Posture Agreement.
4: Well, AUKUS is a trilateral agreement between the US, Australia and the UK. The way that we look at it is that it's the latest manifestation of the US alliance in Australia. So it's not that it's new, and ANZUS is still in existence. AUKUS just ramps that up. We are supposedly buying these nuclear submarines from them. They own the technology. We're told that they'll be under Australian sovereign control. There's nothing that indicates that that would be the case. We're the junior partners. They will be deciding what those boats do, and they're boats that travel very deep and travel long distances to the South China Sea. They're not for Australia's defence. Force Posture Agreement was initiated in 2011, actually the Gillard government, in conjunction with Barack Obama. The beginnings of Force Posture Agreement happened that allows the US basically unimpeded access to Australian military facilities. It was then developed by the Abbott government and signed by Julie Bishop in 2014. And it really is what ties us into a interchangeability with the US. It used to be, you know, they were an ally and we cooperated with them and so forth, but that's really taken off into a different stage.
5: So, Eileen, we have an interesting situation where we now have a public inquiry into AUKUS. Tell us a bit about how do we get to have a public inquiry? What's its brief? Who's involved?
4: The public inquiry came as a result of the ALP constantly being pressurised. Hundreds of Labor branches have signed motions against AUKUS and asking for an independent inquiry, because people will understand that when the Labor government came to power, there was an expectation that they would just put AUKUS in the rubbish bin of history where it belonged. In fact, they doubled down. So the public inquiry is an answer to that. If the government won't do it, then the public will do it ourselves. It's a people's inquiry. There's about five or six different commissioners. It's led by Peter Garrett, who was a Labor Party minister. It has Chris Barry, also Karina Lester, you know, incredible First Nations advocate for her people, Carmen Lawrence.
1: That was The Wire's Nikki Page with that story. And that's the end of today's show. Thanks so much for your company wherever you are in Australia. 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The Wire Weekly acknowledges the traditional custodians of the Wurundjeri people of the Kulin Nations, where the program has been produced. And we pay our respects to Aboriginal elders past, present and emerging. Today, The Wire Weekly is brought to you by SYN in Melbourne, Victoria. I'm Amina Shakur. Thanks so much for your company, and we'll see you next time with many more stories on The Wire Weekly.
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7: Hello and welcome. You are tuned in to Final Draft, a half hour of books, writing and literary culture, coming to you out of the studios of 2SER in Sydney and across Australia on the Community Radio Network. I'm your host, Andrew Popel, welcoming to the show today Ali Richards with her new novel, Tight Lines. As we begin, I'm going to acknowledge here at Final Draft, we record on the lands of the Darug and Gunungurra people. I pay my respects to the traditional owners, acknowledging their ongoing connection to their lands, acknowledging that it is unceded land. Each and every week, Final Draft is all about discovering something great in Australian storytelling. The books that are capturing our world, helping us discover a little bit more about ourselves. Ali Richards' Tight Lines takes us back just a little way to a small coastal town in Victoria and a group of friends just idling away each summer until a point as they approach adulthood where everything changes. The story examines what it means to be friends, what it means to grow up, what it means to forgive and try to move on. It's a really fantastic book, and I don't know, it struck a chord with me, so I'm really excited to be presenting this conversation. Ali Richards is joining me today on Final Draft. We're going to be discovering her new novel, Tight Lines. Join me.
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7: You are tuned in to Final Draft. It is books, writing and literary culture coming to you across Australia on the Community Radio Network. I'm your host, Andrew Popel, welcoming to the show Ali Richards. Ali is the author of Small Joys of Real Life and A Light in the Dark. She's joining us today with her new novel, Tight Lines. Ali, welcome. So great to have you here.
9: It's so great to be here, Andrew. Thank you so much.
7: So we're going to the coast. Luke, Maddie and Josh live for the water, swimming, surfing, fishing. Their coastal lives look idyllic. Every summer, Millie completes the group as they barrel towards adulthood. The end of school arrives with all its relief and release, and adult plans are tomorrow's problem when there's a party on tonight. And then everything changes. At top of the show, Ali, we talked about this off air. I'm going to address sort of the elephant in the room, the twist. So there is a big moment in the book, and we are going to skirt around that. We are not going to directly reveal it because it's so important for the reader to come to that themselves. But I think we're going to have a really fun conversation around the ideas in Tight Lines because it is a story. Like I found so much in it, and I think it's a very Australian story, but also a very human story. But don't worry about that just yet. Let's head to the coast. There's this Aussie fantasy of endless summer days at the beach. But right from the start of Tight Lines, Luke challenges this with the contradictions of life that can seem like someone's paradise every summer, but that has a very different outlook for locals. And I was really curious, like, how has the coast figured in your life? And what did you want to show the reader in Tight Lines?
9: Mostly I wanted to show the reader an intense, intense love for the Bass Coast, and particularly the small town, Cape Patterson, where the book is set. I think all books have a little bit of wish fulfillment and a little bit of fear in them. And the wish fulfillment, I actually came up with the idea for this book in lockdown, which I think you can really tell now because I was stuck in the, I live in the inner city, which is really great when you can go to the pub and go and see a gig or go to the theatre. But in lockdown, it kind of sucked because you couldn't do any of that stuff. So it was just expensive. So you can see that yearning for living there. But I camped at the caravan park every single summer for my whole life, and I still spend every second summer down in that small coastal town with my family now to this day. I've been going there since I was 5 and I'm 36. So I have a bigger connection to that place than any town I grew up in because I moved around a little bit as a kid. And I love it intensely. And it is a town where the locals are very much, I don't know. I mean, it's always like that in towns that rely on locals. They have this love-hate for them because you love them because the town typically, the businesses and things do rely on them, but they also hate them because they fill up all the car parks and they flood around and they're kind of annoying. And Cape Patterson is really charming in the fact that it still really just has a pub and a fish and chip shop and not much else. And I really intensely loved it. And it's very funny because I act all the time as though I am a local, and my mum has to constantly remind me that I am a tourist. Like, yes, I've been going there for my whole life, but I'm always going there as a blow-in. So until I put my money where my mouth is and move there, I have to, you know, remind myself I don't have local status, but I like to think I do.
7: I think that is so interesting. A couple of points out. First side quest of the interview. I can't believe we're here so early. I am in love with the conversations that I am having about books that have emerged out of lockdown. And so interestingly, many of them are actually try to deal with the idea of being stuck in place. So I love that you've just said, I'm stuck here, but that doesn't mean my mind can't soar. Second is that idea of place in Australian consciousness and being from a place. And I think it's also very much for people who come from a place, but that place is big and it's bustling and you feel like maybe, I mean, you're talking about Cape, but many small towns inland and coastal Australia, you feel like you can be seen, or perhaps, and I think we're going to very much come to this idea of how things get idealized. Are you as seen as you think you are, or is it still a little bit, you know, like these towns are never everybody knows everybody. You know your neighbours a little bit more. But what about that idea of idealising? Did you find yourself consciously trying to break down the idealisation that you had?
9: Yeah, and I mean, I'm always, you know, I don't live at the beach. I live in the inner city. So obviously I always go there. As soon as I go there, I was at Point Leo last weekend and I left like Googling house prices. And but I always stay in the city because I think I would probably go insane. Every time I get out of the city and I go to the beach and I'm like, oh, it's just like I just relax here so much. But I think on the other hand as well, this book is set in predominantly sort of the early noughties, the 2003, 4, 5-ish. And that time is quite vintage now, which is strange in a lot of ways. But so in that era, obviously I don't want to generalize about what regional coastal towns are like now, because they're all different. But in that area, I don't think Cape was unique in the fact that it was probably harder to be a kid, that it was a bit different, and it was a bit, probably if you were arty, you probably needed to get out of there. And if you were queer or trans or these, you know, they were places that probably were more comfortable for typically masculine men, really. Mm. And so there's always like a simmering tension. And not to say that there aren't also amazing things about small communities and the help that they provide each other and the relationships and that care, but then there's also complexities and difficulties that are there as well.
7: Such another important point that I wanted to get to in the novel, because when we return in the latter part of the book to the coast, we find the characters dealing with so much, but in particular, that feeling of the coast and the changes wrought simply by being an adult and like all the attendant responsibilities, you know, you have to, you look at the house around you, you see its flaws, not just its possibilities. And it begged for me the question of nostalgia and what role it plays in how we tell our stories. You talked about, you know, a big part of the book is set in the early noughties, and it's, I don't think we can avoid nostalgia. I think when we look back, we have a tendency, if we're fortunate enough to have had a certain type of life, we have a tendency to look to the good parts of that life. How did you come to grips with nostalgia in telling a story that would ultimately span decades?
9: I guess there's a huge amount of affection to look back and escapism, to look back on a time, particularly where tech wasn't as intense in people's, and, you know, mostly what kids were doing was like skidding bikes down the street and putting boogie boards in the water. God, I hope I don't sound like Carl Stefanovic. And then you also have to grapple with that, like, there have been some really good advancements in the way that we live now that have happened with reality. And I think also when you are in high school in a town, high school feels like the world, and you feel like the world, and whether you're a misfit or you're the coolest kid at school, that gives you a sense of who you are in that town. And so then some of the characters in the book break away from that and they go out into the real world, and then they have to find out actually who they are. And no one cares who you were in high school, and no one knows who you were in high school, and you have to go out of there and find out who you are on your own.
7: So rarely do I talk about the title of a book, but tight lines, it's a fishing term. Fishing features in the book. I'm hoping you can tell me a little bit about it. See, I'm a vegetarian, but I've been fishing with friends. I didn't do much. I met a wombat and an echidna, and I wasn't too worried it would disrupt my ethics, because it seems to me that fishing is more about talking where they might be biting than anything that could actually result in the fish. Certainly no fish died when I went fishing. What does fishing mean to you?
9: So I referenced at the top of this chat that I used to go, you know, I spent every summer down on this coast. And so when I met my partner and I took him down there with my family, the first thing he wanted to do was go fishing. And I had been fishing maybe twice when I was a kid. It was never something I did a lot of or particularly took to. But I think most fiction writers have this in common, that as soon as someone says, hey, do you want to do this activity with me that you never do, you always just say yes, because you think, well, I'll spend an afternoon doing something that I never do and I'll find out about it. So I went fishing with him both at the pier that features in the book and also at this sort of estuary on the way along another road out of the coast. And, yeah, I agree with you. I think he's caught about 3 fish off like 20 visits. Like, it's so, I mean, it's really meditative in that sense. You just stand there and nothing happens. So, you know, but I found it really fascinating to kind of observe the different dynamics of people that were happening at the pier, and just to stare at the water for a little while. I found it quite interesting.
7: It is a very interesting way to relate to people. And I think one of the really interesting things about the progression of this book is looking at how the characters relate to each other and various events that, I guess, challenge the way they relate to each other. I was struck by a line. So we'll set the scene that we are in the early part of the novel. We have Luke, Josh and Maddie. They're living on the coast every summer. Millie comes down sometimes with a mate, joins, like becomes part of the group. And yeah, I was struck by this line from Luke that kissing, like fishing, made silence okay. And it's this really funny line in the moment. It does speak to Luke's discomfort in his own skin. It also kind of struck me as leaning into all the male-coded elements of fishing. And I couldn't recall. I still can't recall if the boys ever invited Millie out fishing. And the silence is really interesting, because, like, silence, it can heal. it can also avoid. And whatever's happening, they're both sort of hidden processes. Does that make it a particularly male thing?
9: I mean, fishing just is a particularly male thing. Obviously, there are women who fish, but the culture of it has been very male. If you get a fishing magazine, it's going to be written by and for men. So it always has been. But, yeah, the themes of this book are sort of about masculinity, and Luke in particular is a boy who cannot express his feelings. He doesn't actually understand his feelings. And all the boys are typical in that teenage boy sense of they don't really talk about feelings, and they just do, and they just distract themselves. So it, you know, I was sort of, the whole book is a bit of a look at masculinity of that era and those relationships around the boys. And I think for the first time ever, I have happened to, just by chance, without planning it, I've written a novel about something that is really in the consciousness at the moment, because we're talking a lot about the manosphere. And while I'm looking at this in a different era, I am still looking at how we created the masculine Australian culture that was around silence. So I think if you're sort of interested in those conversations, then hopefully there's something in the book for you.
7: I was really struck as the story progresses, how one of the characters actually moves into, as you say, they struggle to express themselves, express their feelings, or when they express their feelings, it's in physical ways, through physical actions, jumping off a rock cliff, fishing, surfing. One of the characters moves into comedy, and that is such an interesting, it's so interesting to me that one can struggle to express themselves and decide to express themselves through a persona on the stage. And was that, did you draw that from any personal experience, or was that coming, again, just from observing the world?
9: I think one reason I went into that is that that's a particularly sad section of the book. So having comedy there was also an opportunity to provide that section with some levity. Also, though, it's set around 2009, I think that section is, around inner city Melbourne, around comedy clubs at that time. And I had a good friend from high school who pursued being a comedian. And in that era, I used to go about once a week and I would see him at these raw stand-up nights where it's like anyone gets a go. And then I saw him kind of move through that until he got to a few where he got invited. And there was this really lovely room in Chinatown, which I feature in the book, that was called Checkpoint Charlie, where all the comedians loved that room because it was a really warm space. So I found it quite a fascinating scene to watch, watching comedians try stuff out and evolve and seeing the same faces. And then every now and then now I will be watching the ABC or the comedy festival will be on, and I'll be like, oh, that's that person that I saw back then, you know, trying out their stuff for the first time. So it was a little bit of nostalgia for me remembering being in those comedy clubs and being a part of that scene back then, which, again, I didn't think about this at the time, but it's so vintage now because comedians now emerge on TikTok, not in comedy clubs.
7: And it's so interesting. So, like, we're on side quest number two here in the interview, but Australia's comedy, I'm almost going to call it, it's comedy cottage industry, because so many people that we know as that face on the TV type celebrity, or even potentially that cooker that we used to know as a face on the TV who now just sort of mouths off on social media, they've come from the comedy scene over the last sort of 10, 20, 30 years. And I remember when I was a bartender working, we had a comedy night, and, you know, being sort of like heckled by comedians taking drinks around tables, who these are now very, very prominent people in our society. And it's such an interesting sort of pipeline into the Australian media landscape. And I was really interested in watching you reflect on that in the book, because obviously there are these tiers and people on the cusp of making it in a way that we don't probably always think about for comedy.
9: Yeah, 100%. And everyone who makes it probably makes it after about 15 years of hard work. It's, you know, or 20 or so. And then once you can make it as a comedian, if you get to host a game show on on a commercial network, you make a lot of money, a lot. And that is a lot more glamorous than going to pubs on a Tuesday night for two free pint vouchers to have people not laugh at you.
7: We're not quite there yet, and I'm dragging us back to the coast where Tight Lines presents a very definite turning point for the characters, a moment that they might even see as sort of like the end of adolescence, the beginning of adulthood. I mean, I can't quite remember any. I can't remember anything quite so clear in my life. And I was really curious about what you wanted to explore in that transition into adulthood. Or no, actually, can I reframe that? It mm-hmm. felt more like a separation from childhood.
9: I guess ultimately, I wanted to explore binge drinking culture. And I think that when I grew up, there's a lot of articles in the last 5 years about how Gen Zs don't drink anymore. I don't really know how accurate they are because I don't spend enough time with that generation. But when I was that age, people binge drank. Like you binge drank a lot. And we didn't film each other and it didn't end up online, but you would just laugh if you got blackout drunk. It was a culture of Australian young kids. So I sort of, and then what happens is once you get into your late 20s and 100% in your 30s, it's very shameful to do that. It's shameful. If you go to the Christmas party and you get blackout drunk, everyone will be whispering about you behind your back. And I sort of was interested in how, you know, Australia has such a heavy drinking culture, and I was interested in the way that we idolise but then also shame drinking. We idolise Bob Hawke that he used to scuttle beers, but we would really shame people who get really sloppy. And so I just started thinking about that. And I think I was also interested in writing characters who you can at once see huge faults in but also feel for. And there's a character who commits a crime in this book, and there is no doubt on whether they are innocent or guilty. They are guilty. But I hope that the reader comes away from it not thinking that that character is a bad person.
7: I mean, the most interesting thing, and possibly why I was so interested in the idea of what role silence plays in our lives, in the book, in relationships, is that character is only in that position because you chose them to be that character. And realistically, in the scene that we are talking around, it could have been any of the characters. I mean, for a very quick control C, control V, and you would, you know, the book would be talking about, we'd be not talking about a different person.
9: Yeah.
7: And that doesn't just work for the black lines on the page. That works for our culture because what we find is a character very much, as you say, very much guilty of this crime, but guilty of it in a way that so many people have been guilty of it and just not had the same outcome.
9: Yeah, and I think that's a really common experience that I've certainly had as an adult many times, where I've looked back on things that I did as a teenager or in my 20s and I've shuddered because I thought I am so lucky that night did not end up worse or that decision did not end up backfiring on me. And they weren't always drunken decisions. Sometimes they could just, I don't know, if you're traveling or something and you go somewhere a bit sketchy and you're like, it'll be fine or whatever, just strange. It's very common, I think, for adults. Suddenly your brain fully develops and you feel like I could have so easily done something so much worse. So, I put the reader in that to create empathy for that.
7: And so we create – it's interesting. We're talking around the topic for reasons of making sure people actually buy this book. You know, like we don't want to give everything away. So go and buy the book, dear listener. The characters talk around the topic for their own reasons. And so we end up with this time before and time after. And, you know, no one promises us life is easy, and we find the characters adrift. And life goes on, they seem to be trying to figure out where they fit in. Trauma has this way, it can, like, rip us out of ourselves. And I noted for each of the characters, you had this really interesting, in different ways, they were in search of the thing that they can do, the thing that they can love. And it was just such an interesting journey. I don't even have a question there. I was just sort of noting how each of those little elements were peppered through the book.
9: Yeah, I mean, becoming an adult is almost as though you just have to figure out how you're going to spend your time. I think I mentioned before, I'm 36 now, so I've picked my career. I write books and I now have a child, and that's how I spend my days. And in your 20s, though, I didn't know what I wanted to do and I was fumbling around, and I think that's quite common. But most people just deal with that. I mean, a lot of my friends were lucky enough, we sort of went to uni, or you can just start working in some other career and you fumble around figuring that out at the time with everyone else, and you probably drink on the weekend. But because these characters have all had this really traumatic event, they can't slip into the stream the way that other people in their 20s are figuring it out. So they're all in paralysis trying to figure out how they're going to spend their lives.
7: Yeah. And it was, again, it was just really interesting to look at, particularly we'll just call them the comedian section, where we are very deliberately seeing that in parallel. I'm also going to call out that Millie is such an interesting character in the novel because she is a part but also separate to the core group of Maddie, Luke and Josh. Her section is really interesting as well, because in wanting to do things, she finds herself taking some really unexpected turns and challenging herself. We talked a little bit about masculine culture before, and I guess some of the, if not the typicalities of it, at least the stereotypes of it. And she has to confront for herself what it means to be immersed in masculine culture in a particular job she takes.
9: I mean, I really wanted to explore with Millie the curse of being a high achieving kid. I wasn't a high achieving kid, and I'm actually thankful for that. I was always average. And I think being average is like the best thing you can ever be, because it gives you a really realistic foot into the world of the fact that the world's probably going to find you pretty average and you're fine. Whereas I feel like kids who were straight A students, if they don't cope when they get rejected for a job or something, whereas I was always like, well, I'm average, so of course I'd get rejected. And I feel like Millie, she's been so straight A that she just thinks she's going to succeed immediately. And as soon as it doesn't happen, she's like, wait, what do you mean? I'm a straight A student. And so then she sort of veers right and does another thing, and then it whacks her in the face again. And I sort of wanted to look at the curse of kind of building kids up as exceptional.
7: Well, I mean, if we follow the stereotype, that 10 years on from the book, we're sitting here talking about the book. The book is sort of ends in around 2015. So Millie is now, she is in her 30s getting an ADHD diagnosis. I think that's the pathway for the high achieving child, I understand. I'm going to stick with Millie because one of my favorite parts of the novel, and this is the only time I'm going to get very specific about the latter part of the novel, and I'm not going to give too much away, I don't think, but one of my favorite parts is the podcast interview. And just because I love that Millie has a podcast, and I actually really wanted to contrast this, not for selfish reasons, listeners, like not just because you're probably listening to this on a podcast, I wanted to contrast that to my earlier question about silence and ask about the role of talking and the role that talking through things has in healing.
9: Yeah, I mean, you have to talk through things to heal. And I think the problem with acute trauma is that when the worst thing happens, there actually is nothing to say. Even if you were not as emotionally stilted as the characters are in this book at the time it happens to them, even as a very emotionally aware person, if something horrific happens to someone, you can't say like, it'll be fine, life will be better. There's nothing you can say. You just have to be there. And then many, many, many years down the line, when the wound is a bit of a scar, you can start to unpack it and what it meant and how it happened and how it's affected you. And that, you know, I feel like now my friends and I are all figuring out how we became the people we are from our childhoods and stuff. And we're nearly 40. So I think that, that's just, sort of realistic to me. And, yeah, the point of the book was to show that these characters were incapable of talking at the start. And I will just say to anyone who enjoys audiobooks, on the audiobook the two different actors read the podcast out, they act it out, and it's really, really enjoyable to listen to. So it's worth sort of getting the audio just for that.
7: Podcast interviews are just inherently enjoyable. Thank you so much. I am speaking with Ali Richards. We are discussing her new novel, Tight Lines. I really appreciated this chat, Ali. Thank you.
9: I absolutely loved it. Thank you.
7: You are tuned in to Final Draft. It's books, writing, and literary culture. Thanks for joining me today and sharing in this love of incredible Australian books. Thanks again to Ali Richards, who joined us with her new novel, Tight Lines. Go and check it out wherever you get your books. Where do you get your books? We have such an incredible array of independent, wonderful booksellers across the country. I love supporting them. Love getting down to my local bookstore, Megalong Books, in the Blue Mountains where I live. Incredible Blue Mountains book trail. And I know wherever I go, I always seem to find just wonderful little bookstores, just hosted by the most incredible people. So talk to your local bookseller, get them to put you onto something incredible, but do keep coming back to Final Draft to discover just what's out there, what's coming up. If you've missed anything, if you want to go back into the archives, Final Draft is a podcast, and there you will find hundreds of conversations with Australian authors when they were new releases, and now, well, now some of them are probably even approaching classics. We've been doing this for a while. My name's Andrew Popel. I'll be back with more incredible Australian authors. Until then, happy reading. Bye for now.

0: 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Thank you for your company. 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
1: 今晚的广东话节目就播到这里，感谢大家的陪伴，我们下周一晚上7点钟空中再见。节目结束之前，为大家送上一首歌曲。

0: CTCAA Voice Cantonese and Mandarin Language Program now comes to an end. 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

Great to have you company. Welcome to Chimes, heard first on the mighty 2SER right around the country, thanks to the Community Radio Network. As I bring you lots of great guitar music, and there certainly is always plenty of great tunes. I never run out of suggestions or ideas because, hey, it's a big world out there and there's a lot of great music close to home and, of course, right across the planet. New and old we play for you. And we'll start off in a moment with a fantastic reissue by a group that I really love, and we'll play a then and now scenario. I'll tell you more in just a moment. We'll also hear from The Dentists, who are one of the great jangly 60s garage style groups out of the UK, from started in the 80s and continued for a bit after that. We'll hear from Lazy Susan. We'll hear from early Primal Scream along the lines of their first album, which is just chock full of paisley pop that is brilliant. And we'll hear something a bit more angular from the Spatulas. But let's start with this excellent series of reissues that are thankfully coming out on the Chapter imprint. Now, Chapter, of course, have stopped releasing new music in the sense of new bands of today. But every 2 months, they'll be releasing five albums or EPs by artists from the 70s to the 2000s, mostly Australian, although they haven't closed the door on brilliant artists from overseas. And this is a label called Chapter Epilogue. Five releases have come out to get the ball rolling, including Sydney's own brilliant post-punk sensations, Voight 465. Nothing else like them, really. So fantastic from their first album. But I've chosen Rabbit's Wedding, who originally from Perth, moved to Sydney to base themselves, released two great EPs and a single for the excellent Waterfront Records. Their debut release was Ride Out, which was absolutely wonderful. And this excellent EP that brings together some of their really fantastic tunes has been long out of print and not available in a digital form. So we're going to hear from it to kick off the show. And then, of course, as time went on, Rabbit's Wedding morphed into Dusk and Lights, and we'll hear something from their most recent offerings. So this one from the excellent EP In Truth About Road that you can find online thanks to Chapter Epilogue. This one is Next the River.

the brilliant work there of Paul Watling. And they've long been friends with the Canaanes, and of course Francesca Busi from that group went on to be a part of Duskin Lights, and that's one of their singles from last year. I just remembered I was going to play State of Disarray, but I brought the wrong track with me, so I'll have to play that next week. I've been meaning to play Duskin Lights for a while, but that one, Bones, is a ripper, and all of their works are worthy of having a listen to them up on their Bandcamp site. If I'm a little scrambled this week, I've had a pretty tough week, so apologies for that. And I do occasionally get things around the wrong way. Rabbit's Wedding, Next the River, and that one's just come out on Chapter Epilogue. Go have a look and listen to some of the other great bands that Chapter are bringing back to life. This is Chimes, heard first on the Mighty 2SER, right across the country, thanks to the Community Radio Network. Now let's hear from the Lemon Twigs. They're a group that just blend excellent jangle and power pop. This brilliant group who toured not that long ago, a couple of years ago, came to Australia and were absolutely fantastic. They have already amassed a pretty incredible canon, and I was listening to this one during the week from their 2020 release, Songs for the General Public. It's a beauty, and I reckon you're going to love it too. Incredibly uplifting. That's a lot we like to give you here on Chimes. This is Live in Favour of Tomorrow.

One of those bands I wish I'd seen in the day, and picked up their records from the excellent Waterfront record imprint. Just their stickers sold me, and I bought this album, and that's the beauty of what was yesterday. I love listening to music now because in that you can easily just read about something and find it online in a heartbeat. But in those days you had to wait. And I remember picking up the Dentist album, which just blew my mind. Some of the people are on the pitch, they think it's all over. It is now. And timely, I guess, mentioning a reference from the 1966 World Cup, which of course was a great year for England. This year, not so much, although they did get to the top four. But the Dentist, and I haven't played that one before for you. You Make Me Say It Somehow. I could play the whole album. I should just one day, for the whole show, just play that because it is chimes the essence of what this show tries to do. From the Dentists, we heard Lemon Twigs before that. Live in Favour of Tomorrow. This is 2SER, where this little program, Chimes, is heard first. You can drop me a line, chimes@2ser.com. It's also heard right around the country thanks to the Community Radio Network. Now, a couple of songs about phones. You know, sometimes I have a slightly thematic edge, or sometimes it might be I'll play a song and then I go, hey, I know another song I want to play off the back of this. Well, that's how I've come to having two phone songs together. I really wanted to play something from Lazy Susan. Of course, released so many fantastic albums. I'm going to their sixth album, Long Lost, to bring you the song Phone in Sick. Maybe you did that this week, and if you did, then this one's for you. And I'll follow it up with The House of Love and an acoustic version of their song All About Phones.

Guy Chadwick and House of Love, one of those groups that have just continued to write and create wonderful music. That track, Phone, that's the acoustic version, and there's been so many great box sets that have come out championing this group that, again, probably could have been bigger. Originally with a Creation label, they signed to a major, released some brilliant singles, but, well, they certainly did well in the UK, never really sort of lifted, particularly in the US, where they had big visions for them, or in Australia, sadly. But House of Love, worthy of your attention. Phone, the acoustic version, and Lazy Susan, good to hear them again. Phone in Sick. Well, some more gentle jangle there. Let's sort of up the notch and take you on a magic carpet ride of angularity. We're heading to Bloomington, Indiana. And this album that came out in May has been on high rotation in my particular house. It is fantastic. It's by a group called The Spatulas, which is really Miranda Solier Pratt, and whoever she enlists to bring her ideas to fruition. It all began in Oregon, but now based, as I mentioned, in Bloomington, Indiana. Really great album, this, A Blue Dot. Chock full of great songs. And this is a good example of what The Spatulas sound like. This is called To Comfort Them and All Beings.

It's a mere hop and skip between Indiana and Cincinnati, where our last two groups have come from. But I've paired them not for their proximity, but for their ideas that they share, a real DIY spirit that comes through. This particular group I've just played for you, Artificial Go, who have some very catchy tunes, have released a single called Triple Ones, which is hot off the heels of their album that came out last year, Musical Chairs, and they've just signed with the label Car Park Records. That means there'll be a lot of great new music down the track from Artificial Go, four-piece that know what they're doing. I've got to tell you, Spatulas before that, To Comfort Them and All Beings from their excellent album, came out this year, Blue Dot. If you haven't heard it, that's another one I highly recommend that you listen to. Chimes, heard first on the Mighty 2SER right around the country, thanks to the Community Radio Network. I hope you're doing well. Let me know. Let me know what you love. Let me know any music you'd like to hear. Drop me a line, chimes@2ser.com, chimes@2ser.com. Now we're heading off with a group called The Crystal Teardrop. They're out of the UK, and very much the record covers that they create, or the visuals for them, because a lot of them are digital only, very much lost in the 60s. Have a beautiful psych sound from around the mid to late 60s in what they're doing. A blend of garage rock, a little bit of folkier sort of slow acid burn in there as well. And their debut album that came out, The Forming, in 2025, great tunes on it. The Crystal Teardrop from that album, this is Borrowed Time.

When I say the word Primal Scream, you immediately think of a group that I guess created a lot of dance music. But that's the thing with Primal Scream. They've had such a long career and a career that has sort of morphed and changed. Strong gospel Stones vibes at times. As I said, a heavy dance element through that period of the baggy sort of Manchester sound. But in those early days, they had a very different sound altogether. They had parted company with Creation Records for their debut studio album and released something that was just solid Byrdesian jangle with the excellent Bobby Gillespie up front. And it even charted in the UK, not to the higher echelons, but well enough. And it should too, because it's full of brilliant songs like the one I just played for you. I've tended to play more of the singles over time, the likes of Gentle Tuesday or Imperial, but that song, Silent Spring, is an absolute ripper. The whole album is so good. If you are unfamiliar with it, go back and dig around and look for Primal Scream's Sonic Flower Groove. We heard from the Crystal Teardrop, who probably would have been a good group to have on the bill for those early days of Primal Scream, both lovers of Paisley, and the track Borrowed Time. You've been listening to Chimes. As usual, we try to bring you the new and the old, and we'll start to wind things up with this, a group out of Dayton, Ohio. And of course, everyone just thinks of particularly one group out of that particular part of the world, Guided by Voices. But there's been many others that have come from that particular town and nearby, Times New Viking, New Bomb Turks, and of course, what is Ohio without mentioning Pere Ubu or Devo. But this group, the Smug Brothers, actually feature the former drummer with Guided by Voices, Don Thrasher, and he's been making music with them for a while. Their first release, I think, came out in 2023 and got a review that said they kick up a jangly, tuneful racket with brash power chords and sweetly rueful lyrics. Well, when I read that at the time, immediately I knew that I needed to investigate them. This album is fantastic. It's just come out. It's called Gravity Is Just a Way to Fall. And this one I thought was a good one to share with you on Chimes. It's Let Me Know When It's Yes.

to investigate them. This album is fantastic. It's just come out. It's called Gravity Is Just a Way to Fall. And this one I thought was a good one to share with you on Chimes. It's Let Me Know When It's Yes.

The Smug Brothers, that equal parts REM, equal parts Guided by Voices. So you can't go wrong with this excellent release. Recommended highly to you. Gravity is just a way to fall. And I will be falling back into your lug holes next week, thanks to the Community Radio Network. I'm Paul Gough. Stay safe. Have a great week. And I look forward to bringing you more excellent guitar pop with Chimes next week.

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2: Where are the poets and intellectuals of this time? The innovative minds, the intelligentsia. Those that are breaking down the barriers and choosing a bohemian existence, escaping from dreary suburban ideals and materialistic death traps. Where are these engaging people? The risk takers, the revolutionaries, those living apart from this big unrest, those escaping the sterility of corporate junkies who get high on materialistic consumption.

0: Welcome to the Bohemian Beat. We will journey beyond the horizon and find the artists living on the edge, going down into the murky waters of their very existence, where these brave souls have re-emerged with art that is challenging, original, and brutal.
1: You've tuned into the Bohemian Beat. I'm Riddy, your slightly sleep-deprived guide through the darker corners of the arts. Now, imagine two of literature's most gloriously tormented geniuses reaching across the Atlantic, shaking hands in the shadows. Edgar Allan Poe, the American master of psychological nightmares, and Charles Baudelaire, the French poet who basically became Poe's biggest fanboy, translating his stories and calling him a literary soulmate. Today, we're diving into Poe's The Black Cat, a deliciously twisted tale of love, curdling into loathing, tenderness devoured by the fiend intemperance, and guilt that simply refuses to stay buried. But first, we drift into the river of forgetting. This is Lethe from the 1968 album Flowers of Evil by Yvette Mimieux and Ustad Ali Akbar Khan. Let those hypnotic sarod strings wash over you, because oblivion won't save you from what's coming next.

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0: I long to sleep. 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To drown my sorrow, there is no abyss, however deep, that can compare with your bed. Forgetfulness has made its country in your red mouth, and the flowing of Lethe is in your kiss.
1: That was Yvette Mimieu and the sublime Ustad Ali Akbar Khan with Lethe from their 1968 masterpiece, Flowers of Evil. From the sweet waters of oblivion, we now step into a deceptively ordinary household where tenderness is about to rot from the inside. Here's Diamanda Galas with her raw, theatrical and utterly spine-tingling reading of Edgar Allan Poe's The Black Cat, written in 1843. Listen as a gentle animal lover slowly transforms into something far more monstrous.
2: The Black Cat. For the most wild, yet most homely narrative which I am about to pen, I neither expect nor solicit belief. Mad indeed would I be to expect it in a case where my very senses reject their own evidence. Yet mad am I not, and very surely do I not dream. But tomorrow I die, and today I would unburden my soul. My immediate purpose is to place before the world plainly, succinctly, and without comment, a series of mere household events. In their consequences, these events have terrified, have tortured, have destroyed me. Yet I will not attempt to expound them. To me, they have presented little but horror. To many, they will seem less terrible than baroques. Hereafter, perhaps, some intellect may be found which will reduce my phantasm to the commonplace. Some intellect more calm, more logical, and far less excitable than my own, which will perceive in the circumstances I detail with awe nothing more than an ordinary succession of very natural causes and effects. My infancy, I was noted for the docility and the humanity of my disposition. My tenderness of heart was even so conspicuous as to make me the jest of my companions. I was especially fond of animals and was indulged by my parents with a great variety of pets. With these I spent most of my time, and never was so happy as when feeding and caressing them. This peculiarity of my character grew with my growth, and in my manhood I derived from it one of my principal sources of pleasure. To those who have cherished an affection for a faithful and sagacious dog, I need hardly be at the trouble of explaining the nature or the intensity of the gratification thus derivable. There is something in the unselfish and self-sacrificing love of a brute which goes directly to the heart of him who has had frequent occasion to test the paltry friendship and gossamer fidelity of mere man. I married early and was happy to find in my wife a disposition not uncongenial with my own. Observing my partiality for domestic pets, she lost no opportunity of procuring those of the most agreeable kind. We had birds, goldfish, a fine dog, rabbits, a small monkey, and a cat. This latter was a remarkably large and beautiful animal, entirely black and sagacious to an astonishing degree. In speaking of his intelligence, my wife, who at heart was not a little tinctured with superstition, made frequent allusion to the ancient popular notion which regarded all black cats as witches in disguise. Not that she was ever serious upon this point, and I mention the matter at all for no better reason than it happens just now to be remembered. Pluto, this was the cat's name, was my favorite pet and playmate. I alone fed him, and he attended me wherever I went about the house. It was even with difficulty that I could prevent him from following me through the streets. Our friendship lasted in this manner for several years, during which my general temperament and character, through the instrumentality of the fiend Intemperance, had, I blush to confess it, experienced a radical alteration for the worse. I grew day by day more moody, more irritable, more regardless of the feelings of others. I suffered myself to use intemperate language to my wife. At length, I even offered her personal violence. My pets, of course, were made to feel the change in my disposition. I not only neglected, but ill-used them. For Pluto, however, I still retained sufficient regard to restrain me from maltreating him, as I made no scruple of maltreating the rabbits, the monkey, or even the dog, when by accident or through affection they came in my way. But my disease grew upon me. For what disease is like alcohol? And at length, even Pluto, who was now becoming old and consequently somewhat peevish, even Pluto began to experience the effects of my ill temper.
1: 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That was Diamanda Galas reading the opening of Edgar Allan Poe's The Black Cat. Charles Baudelaire was obsessed with that story. He even quoted the famous line, "What disease is like alcohol?" calling it prophetic. He saw Poe as a martyr to vice, a man whose genius and destruction were strangely entwined. Now here's Courtney with Baudelaire's poem, The Vampire, a piece that feels like it crawled straight out of the same haunted mind.
3: You who like a dagger ploughed into my heart with deadly thrill, you who stronger than a crowd of demons, mad and dressed to kill, of my dejected soul have made your bed, your lodging and domain, to whom I'm linked, unseemly jade, as is a convict to his chain, or as a gamester to his dice, or as a drunkard to his dram, or as a carrion to its lice, I curse you, would my curse be damned. I have besought the sudden blade to win for me my freedom back. Perfidious poison I have prayed to my cowardice, alack. Both poison and the sword disdained my cowardice and seemed to say, you are not fit to be unchained from your damned servitude. Away. You imbecile, since if from her empire we were to liberate the slave, you'd raise the carrion to your vampire by your own kisses from the grave.
1: You can feel those chains, can't you? Baudelaire knew exactly the same grip Poe's narrator feels. The vice that enters like a knife and never lets go. Let's continue the descent. Back to the black cat.
2: One night, returning home, much intoxicated from one of my haunts about town, I fancied that the cat avoided my presence. I seized him when, in his fright at my violence, he inflicted a slight wound upon my hand with his teeth. The fury of a demon instantly possessed me. I knew myself no longer. My original soul seemed at once to take flight from my body, and a more than fiendish malevolence, gin nurtured, thrilled every fiber of my frame. I took from my waist teeth. The fury of a demon instantly possessed me. I knew myself no longer. My original soul seemed at once to take flight from my body, and a more than fiendish malevolence, gin nurtured,

burn, I shudder, while I pen the damnable atrocity. When reason returned with the morning, when I had slept off the fumes of the night's debauch, I experienced a sentiment half of horror, half of remorse for the crime of which I had been guilty. But it was at best a feeble and equivocal feeling, and the soul remained untouched. I again plunged into excess and soon drowned in wine all memory of the deed. In the meantime, the cat slowly recovered. The socket of the lost eye presented, it is true, a frightful appearance, but he no longer appeared to suffer any pain. He went about the house as usual, but, as might be expected, fled in extreme terror at my approach. I had so much of my old heart left as to be at first grieved by this evident dislike on the part of a creature which had once so loved me. But this feeling soon gave place to irritation, and then came, as if to my final and irrevocable overthrow, the spirit of perverseness. Of this spirit, philosophy takes no account. Phrenology finds no place for it among its organs. Yet I am not more sure that my soul lives than I am that perverseness is one of the primitive impulses of the human heart. One of the indivisible primary faculties or sentiments which give direction to the character of man. Who has not 100 times found himself committing a vile or a silly action for no other reason than he knows he should not? Have we not a perpetual inclination in the teeth of our best judgment to violate that which is law, merely because we understand it to be such? This spirit of perverseness, I say, came to my final overthrow. It was this unfathomable longing of the soul to vex itself, to offer violence to its own nature, to do wrong for the wrong's sake only, that urged me to continue and finally to consummate the injury I had inflicted upon the unoffending brute. One morning, in cool blood, I slipped a noose about its neck and hung it to a limb of a tree. Hung it with the tears streaming from my eyes and with the bitterest remorse at my heart. Hung it because I knew that it had loved me and because I felt it had given me no reason of offense. Hung it because I knew that in so doing I was committing a sin, a deadly sin, that would so jeopardize my immortal soul as to place it, if such a thing were possible, even beyond the reach of the most merciful and most terrible God. On the night of the day on which this cruel deed was

0: and I resigned myself thenceforth to despair. I am above the weakness of seeking to establish a sequence of cause and effect between the disaster and the atrocity, but I am detailing a chain of facts and wish not to leave even a possible link imperfect. On the day succeeding the fire, I visited the ruins. The walls, with one exception, had fallen in. This exception was found in a compartment wall, not very thick, which stood about the middle of the house and against which had rested the head of my bed. The plastering had here in great measure resisted the action of the fire, a fact which I attributed to its having been recently spread. About this wall, a dense crowd were collected, and many persons seemed to be examining a particular portion of it with very minute and eager attention. The words strange, singular, and other similar expressions excited my curiosity. I approached and saw, as if graven in bas-relief upon the white surface, the figure of a gigantic cat. The impression was given with an accuracy truly marvelous. There had been a rope about the animal's neck. When I first beheld this apparition, for I could scarcely regard it as less, my wonder and my terror were extreme. But at length, reflection came to my aid. The cat, I remembered, had been hung in a garden adjacent to the house. Upon the alarm of fire, the garden had been immediately filled by the crowd, by someone of whom the animal must have been cut from the tree and thrown through an open window into my chamber. This had probably been done with a view of arousing me from sleep. The falling of other walls had compressed the victim of my cruelty into the substance of the freshly spread plaster, the lime of which, with the flames and the ammonia from the carcass, had then accomplished the portraiture as I saw it. Although I thus readily accounted to my reason, if not altogether to my conscience, for the startling facts detailed, it did not the less fail to make a deep impression upon my fancy for months. I could not rid myself of the phantasm of the cat, and during this period there came back into my spirit a half sentiment that seemed, but was not, remorse. I went so far as to regret the loss of the animal, and to look about me among the vile haunts which I now habitually frequented for another pet of the same species and of a somewhat similar appearance with which to supply its place. One night, as I sat half stupefied in a den of more than infamy, my attention was suddenly drawn to some black object reposing upon the head of one of the immense hogsheads of gin or of rum, which constituted the chief furniture of the apartment. I had been looking steadily at the top of this hogshead for several minutes, and what now caused me surprise was the fact that I had not sooner perceived the object there upon. I approached it and touched it with my hand. It was a black cat, a very large one, fully as large as Pluto, and closely resembling him in every respect. But one, Pluto had not a white hair upon any portion of his body, but this cat had a large, although indefinite, splotch of white covering nearly the whole region of the breast. Upon my touching him, he immediately arose, purred loudly, rubbed against my hand, and appeared delighted with my notice. This, then, was the very creature of which I was in search. I at once offered to purchase it of the landlord, but this person made no claim to it, knew nothing of it, had never seen it before. I continued my caresses, and when I prepared to go home, the animal evinced a disposition to accompany me. I permitted it to do so, occasionally stooping and patting it as I proceeded. When it reached the house, it domesticated itself at once and became immediately a great favorite with my wife. For my own part, I soon found a dislike to it arising within me. This was just the reverse of what I had anticipated, but I know not how or why it was. Its evident fondness for myself rather disgusted and annoyed. By slow degrees, these feelings of disgust and annoyance rose into the bitterness of hatred. I avoided the creature. A certain sense of shame and the remembrance of my former deed of cruelty preventing me from physically abusing it. I did not for some weeks strike or otherwise violently ill-use it, but gradually, very gradually, I came to look upon it with unutterable loathing and to flee silently from its odious presence as from the breath of a pestilence.
1: Still with me? Good. You're braver than most. That was Diamanda Galas, continuing Poe's The Black Cat. Poe introduces his chilling idea of the spirit of perverseness, that wicked little voice that makes us do the wrong thing, precisely because we know it's wrong. Baudelaire explores that same rotten transformation in his poem, The Vampire's Metamorphosis, where seductive beauty decays into something truly grotesque. Here's Courtney again.
2: The Vampire's Metamorphosis by Charles Baudelaire. The woman, meanwhile, twisting like a snake on hot coals, and kneading her breast against the steel of her corset. From her mouth, red as strawberries, let flow these words, impregnated with musk. I have moist lips, and I know the art of losing old conscience in the depths of a bed. I dry all tears on my triumphant breasts, and make old men laugh with the laughter of children. I replace, for him who sees me nude, without veils, the moon, the sun, the stars and the heavens. I am, my dear scholar, so learned in pleasure, that when I smother a man in my fearful arms, or when timid and licentious, frail and robust, I yield my bosom to biting kisses. On those two soft cushions which swoon with emotion, the powerless angels would damn themselves for me. When she had sucked all the marrow from my bones, and I languidly turned toward her to give her an amorous kiss, I saw no more than a wine skin with gluey sides all full of pus. Frozen with terror, I closed both my eyes, and when I opened them to the bright light, at my side, instead of a robust mannequin who seemed to have laid in a store of blood, there quivered confusedly a heap of old bones, which of themselves gave forth the cry of a weathercock, or of a sign at the end of an iron rod, that the wind swings to and fro on a winter night.
1: From velvet seduction to a sack of bones and pus, Baudelaire really knew how to make desire crawl. And now, for the final part of this masterpiece, The Black Cat by Edgar Allan Poe.
0: What added no doubt to my hatred of the beast was the discovery, on the morning that I brought it home, that, like Pluto, it had also been deprived of one of its eyes. This circumstance, however, only endeared it to my wife, who, as I have already said, possessed in a high degree that humanity of feeling which had once been my distinguishing trait and the source of many of my simplest and purest pleasures. With my aversion to the cat, however, its partiality for myself seemed to increase. It followed my footsteps with a pertinacity which it would be difficult to make the reader comprehend. Whenever I sat, it would crouch beneath my chair or spring upon my knees, covering me with its loathsome caresses. If I arose to walk, it would get between my feet and thus nearly throw me down, or fastening its long and sharp claws to my dress, clamber in this manner to my breast. At such times, although I longed to destroy it with a blow, I was withheld from so doing partly by a memory of my former crime, but chiefly, let me confess it at once, by an absolute dread of the beast. This dread was not exactly a dread of physical evil, and yet I should be at a loss how otherwise to describe it. I am almost ashamed to own, yes, even in this felon's cell, I am almost ashamed to own that the terror and horror with which the animal inspired me had been heightened by one of the merest chimeras it would be possible to conceive. My wife had called my attention more than once to the character of the mark of white hair of which I have spoken, and which constituted the sole visible difference between the strange beast and the one I had destroyed. The reader will remember that this mark, although large, had been originally very indefinite, but by slow degrees nearly imperceptible, and which for a long time my reason struggled to reject as fanciful, it had at length assumed a rigorous distinctness of outline. It was now, I say, the image of a hideous, of a ghastly thing, of the gallows. O mournful and terrible engine of horror and of crime, of agony and of death. And now was I indeed wretched beyond the wretchedness of mere humanity, and a brute beast whose fellow I had contemptuously destroyed, a brute beast to work out for me, a man fashioned in the image of the high god, so much of insufferable woe. Alas, neither by day nor by night knew I the blessing of rest anymore. During the former, the creature left me no moment alone, and in the latter, I started hourly from dreams of unutterable fear to to find the hot breath of the thing upon my face and its vast weight, an incarnate nightmare that I had no power to shake off, incumbent eternally upon my heart. Beneath the pressure of torments such as these, the feeble remnant of the good within me succumbed. Evil thoughts became my sole intimates, the darkest and most evil of thoughts. The moodiness of my usual temper increased to a hatred of all things and of all men, while from the sudden, frequent, and ungovernable outbursts of a fury to which I now blindly abandon myself, my uncomplaining wife, alas, was the most usual and most patient of sufferers. One day, she accompanied me upon some household errand into the cellar of the old building, which our poverty compelled us to inhabit. The cat followed me down the steep stairs and, nearly throwing me headlong, exasperated me to madness, uplifting an axe and forgetting in my wrath the childish dread which had hitherto stayed my hand. I aimed a blow at the animal, which would have proved instantly fatal had it descended as I wished. But this blow was arrested by the hand of my wife, goaded by the interference into a rage more than demoniacal. I withdrew my arm from her grasp and buried the axe in her brain. She fell dead upon the spot without a groan. This hideous murder accomplished, I set myself forthwith and with entire deliberation to the task of concealing the body. I knew that I could not remove it from the house, either by day or by night, without the risk of being observed by the neighbors. Many projects entered my mind. At one point, I thought of cutting the corpse into minute fragments and destroying them by fire. At another, I resolved to dig a grave for it in the floor of the cellar. Again, I deliberated about casting it in the well in the yard, about packaging it in a box as if merchandise with the usual arrangements, and so getting a porter to take it from the house. Finally, I hit upon what I considered a far better expedient than either of these. I determined to wall it up in the cellar, as the monks of the Middle Ages are recorded to have walled up their victims. For a purpose such as this, the cellar was admirably adapted. Its walls were loosely constructed and had lately been plastered throughout with a rough plaster, which the dampness of the atmosphere had prevented from hardening. Moreover, in one of the walls was a projection caused by a fake chimney or fireplace that had been filled or walled up and made to resemble the rest of the cellar. I made no doubt that I could readily displace the bricks at this point, insert the corpse, and wall the whole up as before, so that no eye could detect anything suspicious. And in this calculation, I was not deceived. By means of a crowbar, I easily dislodged the bricks, and having carefully deposited the body against the inner wall, I propped it in that position, while with little trouble I relaid the whole structure as it originally stood. Having procured mortar, sand, and hair with every possible precaution, I prepared a plaster which could not be distinguished from the old, and with this I very carefully went over the new brickwork. When I had finished, I felt satisfied that all was right. The wall did not present the slightest appearance of having been disturbed. The rubbish on the floor was picked up with the minutest care. I looked around triumphantly and said to myself, "Here, at least then, my labor has not been in vain." My next step was to look for the beast which had been the cause of so much wretchedness, for I had at length firmly resolved to put it to death. Had I been able to meet with it at the moment, there could have been no doubt of its fate. But it appeared that the crafty animal had been alarmed at the violence of my previous anger, and forbore to present itself in my present mood. It is impossible to describe or to imagine the deep, the blissful sense of relief which the absence of the detested creature occasioned in my bosom. It did not make its appearance during the night, and thus for one night at least, since its introduction into the house, I soundly and tranquilly slept. I slept even with the burden of murder upon my soul. The second and the third day passed, and still my tormentor came not. Once again, I breathed as a freeman. The monster, in terror, had fled the premises forever. I should behold it no more. My happiness was supreme. The guilt of my dark deed disturbed me but little. Some few inquiries had been made, but these had been readily answered. Even a search had been instituted, but of course nothing was to be discovered. I looked upon my future felicity as secured. Upon the fourth day of my assassination, a party of the police came very unexpectedly into the house and proceeded again to make rigorous investigation of the premises. Secure, however, in the inscrutability of my place of concealment, I felt no embarrassment whatever. The officers bade me accompany them in their search. They left no nook or corner unexplored. At length, for the third or fourth time, they descended into the cellar. I quivered not in a muscle. My heart beat calmly as that of one who slumbers in innocence. I walked the cellar from end to end. I folded my arms upon my bosom and roamed easily to and fro. The police were thoroughly satisfied and prepared to depart. The glee at my heart was too strong to be restrained. I burned to say, if but one word, by way of triumph, and to render doubly sure their assurance of my guiltlessness. "Gentlemen," I said at last, as the party ascended the steps, "I delight to have allayed your suspicions. I wish you all health and a little more courtesy. By the by, gentlemen, this is a very well-constructed house." In the rabid desire to say something easily, I scarcely knew what I uttered at all. "I may say an excellently well-constructed house. These walls..." "Are you going, gentlemen? These walls are solidly put together, and here, through the mere frenzy of bravado, I rapped heavily with a cane which I held in my hand upon that very portion of the brickwork behind which stood the ghastly corpse of the wife of my bosom. But may God shield and deliver me from the fangs of the archfiend." No sooner had the reverberation of my blows sunk silence. Then I was answered by a voice from within the tomb, by a cry, at first muffled and broken, like the sobbing of a child, and then quickly swelling into one long, loud, and continuous scream, utterly anomalous and inhuman, a howl, a wailing shriek, half of horror and half of triumph, such as might have arisen only out of hell, conjointly from the throats of the damned in their agony, and of the demons that exult in the damnation. Of my own thoughts, it is folly to speak. Swooning, I staggered to the opposite wall. For one instant, the party upon the stairs remained motionless to an extremity of terror and of awe. In the next, a dozen stout arms were toiling at the wall. It fell bodily. The corpse, already greatly decayed and clotted with gore, stood erect before the eyes of the spectators. Upon its head, with red extended mouth and solitary eye of fire, sat the hideous beast whose craft had seduced me into murder, and whose informing voice had consigned me to the hangman. I had walled the monster up within the tomb.
1: Whew! That was Diamanda Galas performing The Complete The Black Cat from the 1997 album Closed on Account of Rabies, Poems and Tales of Edgar Allan Poe. In the end, the black cat is both victim and avenger. Poe reminds us that the monsters we create through our own cruelty will eventually sit on our chests and scream our guilt to the world. I hope you've enjoyed this dark little dance between Poe and Baudelaire, two literary vampires who still refuse to stay in their graves. We'll close with Murdered Woman from Yvette Mimieux and Ali Akbar Khan's Flowers of Evil. The monster we create will always cry out from the wall. Poe and Baudelaire both knew the vampire never truly dies. Stay weird, stay curious, and thank you for spending this hour with us. I'm Riddy. See you next week at the same Bohemian beat, same shadowy frequency.

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It was with great difficulty that my wife, a servant, and myself made our escape from the conflagration. The destruction was complete. My entire worldly wealth was swallowed up.

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Dying bouquets in their glass coffins give a stale, voluptuous chamber. Lying here, a corpse without a head, whence flows in a bright stream, making an ever-broadening stain, the red and living blood which the white pillows seem to lap up like a thirsty plain. Pale as those awful shapes that out of shadow stare, chaining our helpless eyes to theirs. The head, with its great mass of rich and somber hair, the earrings still in the small ears, like a ranunculus on the night table sits, and void of thought, blank as the light of dawn, a glinting, vague regard escapes from its eyeballs, uprolled and china white.

a headless trunk, in shameless posture on the bed, naked in loose abandon lies, its secret parts exposed, its treasures all outspread as if to charm.

0: One sequin stocking, pink against the milky thigh, remains pathetic souvenir. The jeweled garter, like a flashing secret eye, darts and withdraws a diamond leer. A languorous portrait on the wall contrives to give force to the singular effect of deep solitude. The eyes provocative, the pose inviting, half erect. The ghost of something strange and guilty, of some feast involving most improper fare. Demoniac kisses, all obscure desires released, swims in the silent curtains there. And yet, that fragile shoulder, that fine hand and arm, how delicate the curve they make. The pelvic bones so sweetly pointed, the whole form lithe as a teased and fighting snake.
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Hello there and welcome to this week's episode of Global Village. My name's Habib, and for the next hour, I'll be taking you on a musical journey that celebrates life through the culture and diversity of world music. Thanks for joining us for the program today. Some of the countries we'll be visiting include Pakistan, Morocco, Brazil, and Peru. So wherever you may happen to be listening in this big wide world, sit back, get comfortable, because our magical carpet is about to take off. To start the show today, let's go to Cuba.

music from Senegal in Africa by Orchestre Baobab and the track Nijai, taken from the album The Rough Guide to Psychedelic Africa. And before that, music from Brazil by Astrid Gilberto and the track Aruanda, first released in 1965. And that's taken from the album The Astrid Gilberto Silver Collection. And to open the show today, music from the Caribbean island of Cuba by Kelvis Ochoa and the track Viento y Tiempo from the album Radio Latino. 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Let's stay with a psychedelic theme now and hear music from Peru.

Music from the African nation of Guinea-Bissau by Eneida Marta and the track Minje Dos Emel from the album Acoustic Africa. And prior to that, we heard music from Morocco by Najat Atabou and the track Just Tell Me the Truth. And that's from the album Morocco, The Crossroads of Time. And if you recognize that tune, it probably is because the Chemical Brothers sampled it in their 2005 track Galvanize. And to open that set, we heard music from Peru in South America by Los Hijos del Sol and the track Si Me Quieres. And that is from a great compilation album called The Roots of Chicha, Psychedelic Cumbias from Peru. 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And a big welcome to listeners from 2SER FM Radio in Sydney. Hope you're enjoying the program today. Let's continue our musical journey now and go to Egypt.

UK-based singer-songwriter Karen Ramirez and the track Troubled Girl. And before that, music from Pakistan by Qawwali master Nusrat Fateh Ali Khan and the track Jule Jule Lai. And that's from the album The Rough Guide to World Music. Prior to that, we heard music from the Czech Republic by Marta Topferova and the track Grano de Arena, which translates into English as Grain of Sand. And that is from the album Women of the World Acoustic. And to open that set, the silky smooth voice of Amr Diab, who comes from Egypt, and the track Tamalli Maak from the album Belly Dance Fever. You're listening to Global Village across Australia on the Community Radio Network. And that brings us to the end of the program today. I hope you've enjoyed listening to Global Village, and I look forward to your company again at the same time next week. I'm going to leave you now with an instrumental from US-based guitarist and composer Mark Rebo, playing with Los Cubanos Postizos. This track is from his album The Prosthetic Cubans and is called Aurora en Pekín.

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1: 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Happy 50th birthday, 2XX.

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1: Hi, I'm Tristan Ray. 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

might shoot that miss, but it is what it is, and I still won't switch. 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
1: Good morning, I'm Laura Devoy. Israel has criticised the Australian Labor Party's proposed position on Israel and Palestine ahead of its national conference. The draft position proposes opposition to illegal settlement activity and support for the International Criminal Court, which has issued an arrest warrant for Israeli Prime Minister Benjamin Netanyahu. In a four-page statement released late yesterday, the Israeli embassy in Canberra said Israeli settlements were not violent international law and criticised Australia's recognition of a Palestinian state. US President Donald Trump has vowed to punish Iran for the death of three American soldiers in the Middle East. Here's the BBC's Frank Gardner.
2: For nine consecutive nights now, the US has pummeled Iran's remaining coastal drone, missile and radar bases, as well as targets further inland. Iran, which has a seemingly inexhaustible supply of missiles, keeps punching back, targeting both US military bases and civilian infrastructure in eight Arab states across the Middle East. This war is proving ever more unpopular with the US public. The longer it goes on, the greater the damage to the world's economy and the more pressure on Washington to seek a lasting deal that Iran will accept.
1: Andy Burnham says his appointment as Prime Minister is a circuit-breaker moment for Britain. Just weeks after re-entering Parliament, Mr. Burnham became the UK's 59th Prime Minister. In his first speech outside No. 10 Downing Street, he acknowledged he was the seventh PM in 10 years and said it was a moment for reflection and new resolution. Mr. Burnham says he wants to change politics.
3: In the 1980s, Britain took some wrong turns. Political power was centralised, economic power privatised, large parts of the country deindustrialised, and they still haven't recovered. Many feel as though they're still in decline.
1: A teenage boy has been charged after a fire in a high school in the New South Wales Central West. Emergency services were called to Cowra High School just after 7pm yesterday to reports of a fire. The blaze was contained to an administration block but caused extensive damage. Police allege a 17-year-old boy, who was a former student of the school, broke into the premises and lit the fire, filmed the incident and uploaded the footage to social media. He will front court today. The Australian Firefighters Climate Alliance has raised concerns over misinformation around firefighting near high-voltage transmission lines. Lewis Donaldson has the details.
4: The group says some firefighters in Victoria's rural west have stated there was no way they would attend a fire on a property caused by the VNI West high-voltage transmission line because of danger caused by smoke and the possibility of lines shorting. Spokesperson Cam Walker says protocols are in place regarding how firefighting occurs around high-voltage power lines or tall structures, and that refusing to attend a fire near these lines would potentially put the community at risk. He says Country Fire Authority protocols dictate crews should not work close to a fire passing under the lines, but stand at a safe distance.
1: Turning to sport, Darcy Fogarty's three-match ban for striking has been upheld at the AFL Tribunal. The incident, which concussed Sydney's Harry Cunningham, was graded careless conduct, severe impact and high contact. At the Tribunal last night, Adelaide argued it was a high tackle rather than a strike, but the panel disagreed. Fogarty will miss the Crows matches against Collingwood, Essendon and Richmond.
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0: You are listening. Thank you very much to the Dirt Music Radio Show, coming to you as it does every week from the studios of 2SER. Stuart Coops, my name. Thanks for hanging with me and listening to some music this week. If you're wondering what Dirt Music is all about, let me explain. Dirt Music is a radio show about music that comes from the heart and takes absolutely no prisoners. What you're about to hear can come from right across the musical spectrum, just so long as it's made with no concession whatsoever to fad or to fashion. It is another Dirt Music, another week. Lots of music to get through. Some of it's old, some of it is new, some of it is in between. But this week, a lot of new music, really great new music. But there could be some oldies along the way as well. First up, an artist I've been listening to quite a lot recently, Margaret Glasbie. She comes from Brooklyn in New York City. We're going to listen to a new song from her called That Rose, and then from her covers mini album called The Golden Heart Protector. We're going to listen to Margaret Glasbie joined by Nora Jones on a version of Wilco's Jesus, Etc. Let's get underway on Dirt Music.
1: I dreamt you were holding the head of a rose like it was my breast.

Two beautiful vocal performances to get us underway this week on Dirt Music, both from Margaret Glasby. New song from her called That Rose, and then from her covers mini album, a terrific version where she's accompanied by Norah Jones of Wilco's Jesus Etc., a song written by Jay Bennett and Jeff Tweedy. Now something new, Australian folk music artist Tom Woodward. He's got an album coming out called Wastrels on July the 22nd. This is a premiere, the first time on the radio, of a new song from that album called Hillbilly Heroine.

She said last night she

Hope very much that you're enjoying Dirt Music this week. Stuart Coop with you. Lots more great tunes to come. But the three we listen to, Australian folk roots music artist Tom Woodward with a premiere, first time on the radio, for his song Hillbilly Heroine from his forthcoming new album. And then a tip from a Western Australian listener to Dirt Music, Mark, who sent me a link to a Canadian guy called Nicholas Krovich. I'm not sure if it's K-R-G-O-V-I-C-H. However you pronounce his surname, he's terrific. Does the world need another Bruce Springsteen covers album? You may think not, but then I had to listen to this. It's called Boss Tape, and I went, you know what? It's pretty good. So we listened to his version of Stolen Car. Lost Ragas after that. They're billing themselves as Lost Ragas featuring Matt Walker and Shane Riley. Brand new song from them from an album that's coming soon called Picture Unseen. Let's go back across to Perth now with the Buras Band and a new song from them called High Tide. And then we're going to listen to a terrific new one from Alex the Astronaut.

0: Those three wonderful songs, all new and all by Australian artists. At risk of sounding like a broken down record, the quality of Australian new music that's coming out and continues to come out is phenomenal. First up from Perth, the Buras Band with High Tide. We followed that with Alex the Astronaut. I love that song, called In Nashville. And then something new from Rowena Wise, Home in This World. What about some John Prine now? A live album recorded in 2010 has just been released, so we're going to have a listen to that. And I've got to tell you first up that go have a look on YouTube if you're a fan of John Prine. There is a terrific documentary, which the last time I looked was screening for free on YouTube, made by Otis Gibbs. It's called A Love Letter to Handsome John. And basically, it's about an hour of Todd Snyder talking about his relationship with John Prine. Completely captivating, completely wonderful. And when you watch it, and I hope you do, you'll realise why I'm going to play from that live album of John Prine's that's just come out, his performance of Lake Marie.
1: Jason Wilbur on the guitar and Dave Jakes on bass.

Many years ago, along the Illinois-Wisconsin border, there was this Indian tribe. They found two babies in the woods, white babies. One of them was named Elizabeth, and she was the fairer of the two, while the smaller and more fragile one was named Marie. Having never seen white girls before and living on the two legs known as the twin legs, they named the larger and more beautiful leg, Lake Elizabeth. And thus the smaller leg that was hidden from the highway became known forever as a Lake Marie.

Many years later, I found myself talking to this girl who was standing there with her back turned to Lake Marie. The wind was blowing, especially through her hair. There was four Italian sausages cooking on the outdoor grill, and each and every one of them sausages were sizzling. Many years later, we found ourselves up in Canada, trying to save our marriage and perhaps catch a few fish. Whatever came first. That night she fell asleep in my arms, just humming the tune to Louie Louie. Ah, baby. We gotta go now.

The dogs were barking as the cars were parking. The loan sharks were sharking and the narcs were narking. Practically everyone was there. In the parking lot by the forest preserve, the police had found two bodies in the woods. Nay, naked bodies. And their faces had been horribly disfigured. Saw it on the news, you know. On WGN with Carl Grayson. In black and white. You know what blood kind of looks like in black and white? Shadows. That's what it looks like. All the love that we shared, between her and me, that is, man, it was slammed. Slammed up against the banks of

peaceful water. 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Top of the world, Mom.

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We gotta go now. Thank you very much. Thank you. It's Dave Jakes on the bass. Jason Weber on harmonica, mandolin, electric guitar, and acoustic guitar. I'm John Prine. Thank you very much for coming to this.

Terrific version of Lake Marie, song, fabulous song by John Prine from a live recording of John Prine's from 2010 that has just been released. And then from Newcastle, Steel City Sue with a song called Payroll. That's from Steel City Sue's new album called The Red Zone, which was recorded in Wales. And she is doing a lot of touring, particularly up and down the east coast of this wonderful country over the next couple of months. It is time for me to say goodbye to those of you taking the syndicated show. Hope you can join me next week for another Dirt Music coming to you from the studios of 2SER and around Australia, thanks to the Community Radio Network. Going to finish this with some jazz. I tend to do that, this portion of the show, I should say. Sydney Quartet called Believe. They've got an album out, new album, called Nature's God. And they caught me with the catchphrase, which was Albert Ayler meets the Necks. At that point, I was in. This is a piece from that album called The First Name of a Flower.

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2: Good morning, I'm Laura Devoy. The final hearings of a legal challenge to Woodside's Northwest Shelf extension begin in Melbourne today. Shannon Kirkwood has the details.
3: Friends of Australian Rockhart is challenging the federal government's approvals, which enable the continuation of Woodside's LNG export facility until 2070. The group says it thought by securing National Heritage listing for the Murujuga Rockhart, it would protect it from the impacts of industry. It will argue the minister made legal errors in the way economic benefits of the project were considered, as well as how the industrial emissions to the Rockhart were assessed. Lawyers will also question the way Woodside's feasibility of pollution controls were considered. The hearings are due to begin this morning and will also be heard together with a separate challenge brought by the Australian Conservation Foundation.
2: Members of the Adas Israel Synagogue, which was targeted in an anti-Semitic attack in 2024, will today front the Royal Commission on Anti-Semitism and Social Cohesion. ASIO says the firebombing of the synagogue in Melbourne was orchestrated by Iran. Three people have been charged. Board member Benjamin Klein is slated to appear at the Royal Commission today. Rabbis from South Sydney Synagogue and Central Synagogue in Bondi Junction are also listed as witnesses. Palestinian-Australian author Randa Abdel Fattah has launched legal action after withdrawing from last year's Bendigo Writers' Festival. Her withdrawal came after a code of conduct asked participants to avoid language or topics that could be considered inflammatory, divisive or disrespectful. Dozens of writers ended up withdrawing and the festival was cancelled.
4: Today I filed a discrimination claim under Victoria's Equal Opportunity Act against La Trobe University and Bendigo Council because universities and cultural institutions must be held accountable for their discrimination and anti-Palestinian racism.
2: In a video posted to social media last night, Ms. Abdel Fattah also said she would not pursue a defamation case against South Australian Premier Peter Malinauskas because doing so would carry prohibitive cost and risk. Australian researchers have found a new biomarker for blood cancer which could help identify high-risk patients. Multiple myeloma is the second most common blood cancer worldwide and is incurable. Researchers from Adelaide University and SA Pathology found high levels of a protein are strongly associated with significantly shorter survival in patients with multiple myeloma. They say the protein has the potential to become an additional tool which helps better predict how a patient's disease will behave, allowing clinicians to tailor treatment accordingly. The Iran-backed Houthi rebels in Yemen have announced a maritime blockade on Saudi Arabia. In a statement, a spokesperson for the militant group said it was acting in response to what it called Saudi Arabia's oppressive siege on Yemen, dating back to 2014. It comes after Yemen's main international airport was bombed last week. The Houthis say they're targeting the Bab el-Mandeb Strait, which provides access to the Red Sea. Authorities in Canada are calling on US President Donald Trump to help them control wildfires rather than threaten tariffs. Mr. Trump told Prime Minister Mark Carney to get the fires under control on Monday, as the smoke has resulted in poor air quality in the US. Turning to sport, three players will be challenging suspensions at the NRL judiciary tonight. West Tigers half Adam Dewey has pleaded guilty to a high tackle but is contesting the severity of the charge. He risks a two-game ban if unsuccessful. His teammate Latu Fainu has pleaded not guilty to dangerous contact and would be banned for three matches if he fails to prove his case. South Sydney Rabbitohs forward David Fifita is also seeking to downgrade a dangerous contact charge.
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6: 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I was a volunteer with 2XX way back in 1978 through to 2003. And I want to say happy 50th birthday. Keep going strong.

0: Well, hello, Canberra, and welcome to the Tuesday Breakfast Program with me, Pete West, at the controls. We open today's show with Ellen McIlwain performing Ain't No Two Ways About It, It's Love, off of the 1973 album called We the People.
1: Hi, Catherine here. I'm visiting Canberra from the UK, and I've been listening to Community Radio 2XX. Happy 50th birthday, 2XX.
0: Oh yeah, 2XX, proudly celebrating 50 years on air this year. And I'm proud to have been a part of it. Now my 2XX colleague and friend, Finton, who hosts the Friday breakfast program here on 2XX, has kindly done some research in response to comments that I aired on my program of July 7 and repeated on July 14. I lamented the apparent loss from the internet of the recordings from France of the Mosler tape set by a French band called 2024 Live. Turns out that my comments were incorrect. I'm pleased to be able to tell you that this great album has been repackaged as 2024 Mosler tapes and is in fact available from Discogs. The 2024-Live part has been dropped and all the original recordings are there as far as I can see. My thanks to Finton, who hosts the Friday breakfast program here and always broadcasts a most enjoyable program. And here's Talismans from 2024-Live, or as they are now known, simply 2024. And just to totally confuse us, this was actually recorded in 2015.

0: They were ZZ Top with I Need You Tonight. And before that, the Trouble Boys of Canada with Shake Like Lightning off a 1985 album called Pass the Bottle, Baby.
1: 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When I'm in Canberra, I listen to 2XX.
0: Here are the XL Capris with My Sydney Town. My.

But I'll get a job that'll suit me fine on the Eastern Suburbs Railway Line. Yeah, and the more they try to keep me down, the better I live in Sydney Town. The more they try to keep me down, the better I live in Sydney Town. Seems like we lost the harmonica player there somewhere. The funniest woman I ever had, made me happy, then made me sad. 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The more they try to keep me down, the better I live in Sydney Town. There he is, isn't he lovely? Went to the Cross to get some sex. 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I said, that's all right, as I closed my book, truth is owned.

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Oh, what do we need to make the country grow? 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

makes me better and eases my mind. 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Throw ears rock. Vote DLP. Become managing director of CBS Records. And sell one copy of this record.

0: the track.
1: The late John Dengate there with a great piece of Australiana, the song called Train Trip to Guildford. Guildford, a suburb in Sydney town. And I can tell you from personal experience, and that's pretty close to the mark. In the 1960s and 70s, when I lived there, the train service was terrible. In Western Sydney, half hourly in peak hours between Liverpool and Greenville. Ugh.
2: It really was the case that the peak hour trains were dangerously and shockingly overcrowded. I remember reading somewhere at the time that the New South Wales government had the rolling stock, but they didn't have enough drivers.
1: Come on, you timetable mob. I'm desperately short of a bob. I'm in my best gear and I'm right off the beer. And at Guildford, they say there's a job. Great song, and I hope it brought a smile to your face. This is the Tuesday Breakfast Show on Community Radio 2XX 98.3 FM. Here's Dennis Mackay now singing a song written and recorded by Stan Costa. It's called Your Country's Been Sold.

I once had a dream of our country so grand, the rivers out back irrigating the land, with towns and canals in the

0: Matthew and Kathy performing as two voices in the crowd with their cover of Eric Bogle's seminal song called Global Economy. And before that, from the great Woody Guthrie, I'm a Jolly Banker, and a song sent to us to share with listeners by Dennis Mackay. They were Matt Callahan and Yvonne Moore from America singing Sweep the Money Lenders from Your Soul. Now here's a song that's long been a favourite of the Rebel Chorus Show, heard on Community Radio 2XX every Saturday morning from 10 till midday. It's American folk singer Michael Cooney, and the song is called The Bankers and the Diplomats Are Going in the Army. If only that were so.
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2: Good morning, I'm Laura Devoy. Federal court hearings will get underway today as conservation groups oppose the extension of Woodside's Northwest Shelf in Western Australia's Pilbara. The Australian Conservation Foundation and Friends of Australian Rock Art claim it will heavily contribute to adverse climate change impacts and would harm 40,000-year-old rock art. They say the Federal Environment Minister failed to assess the economic and social harms when approving the 40-year extension. Woodside will argue the approval followed a comprehensive and extended assessment. Aboriginal and Torres Strait Islander listeners are advised the following story contains the name of an Indigenous person who has died. Controversial proposed changes to the Northern Territory's child protection legislation will be debated in Parliament today. The bill was introduced in May, a month after the alleged murder of five-year-old Kumanjai little baby in Alice Springs. The proposed changes would make it easier for Indigenous children to be permanently placed with non-Indigenous carers. Aboriginal health, human rights and legal groups oppose the legislation. Meantime, a review of the NT's child protection system is expected to be published today. The review was announced in the wake of Kumanjai little baby's death and revelations numerous notifications about her welfare were made to the Department of Children and Families in the weeks prior. Australia is taking part in discussions in the Philippines today on regional security and other matters. With more, Shannon Kirkwood.
3: Foreign Affairs Minister Penny Wong is in Manila for a series of ASEAN meetings. Today, she will be at the 59th ASEAN Regional Forum Foreign Ministers meeting. Australia is expected to be joined by a host of other nations, including Japan, South Korea and the United States, to discuss regional security, geopolitical developments and economic cooperation. She says she's looking forward to highlighting the importance of an ASEAN-led response to building regional resilience, addressing regional challenges and reinforcing rules and norms. This year's theme is Navigating Our Future Together.
2: A teenager will face court today charged in relation to a fire in a high school in the New South Wales Central West. Emergency services were called to Cowra High School just after 7 p.m. yesterday to reports of a fire. An administration block sustained significant damage while smoke caused damage to some other buildings. Police allege a 17-year-old boy who was a former student of the school broke into the premises and lit the fire, filmed the incident and uploaded the footage to social media. New British Prime Minister Andy Burnham has promised a new political and economic model. Mr. Burnham took the top job overnight, becoming the UK's 59th Prime Minister and 6th in 10 years. In his first speech outside No. 10 Downing Street, Mr. Burnham said his appointment was a circuit breaker moment for Britain. He says he wants to change politics.
4: We will make this moment a circuit breaker for Britain, bringing forward the biggest changes in the last 40 years. A new political model and a new economic model.
2: Turning to sport, Darcy Fogarty's three-match ban for striking has been upheld at the AFL Tribunal. The incident, which concussed Sydney's Harry Cunningham, was graded careless conduct, severe impact and high contact. At the Tribunal last night, Adelaide argued it was a high tackle rather than a strike, but the panel disagreed. Fogarty will miss the Crows matches against Collingwood, Essendon and Richmond.
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There was American singer Sarah Kay with her cover of Oh Well, originally by Fleetwood Mac, and that comes off her Chesky Records album called Hobo, which is available in high-resolution download from hdtracks.com. 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
5: 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The show is supported by Edge Radio, Hobart's premium youth station, so head on over to edge.org.au for more information about them. So given that our show is based in Lutruwita, which is the indigenous name for Tasmania, I would like to begin today's episode by acknowledging the Palawa people of Lutruwita, along with Aboriginal and Torres Strait Islander peoples Australia-wide. Carried by Aboriginal and Torres Strait Islander peoples and the land and sea which our show calls home is the world's oldest continuing living culture, dating back to over 65,000 years. Aboriginal and Torres Strait Islander peoples were the first artists, scientists, creators, storytellers, and much more. We wish to firmly acknowledge that sovereignty was never ceded. This was and always will be Aboriginal and Torres Strait Islander land. My name is Dr. Kate Johnson, and I'm joined by today's guest, Dr. Margot Didion-Jonsi. Dr. Didion-Jonsi is a Swiss National Science Foundation postdoctoral fellow based at CREAF, which is the Centre for Ecological Research and Forestry Applications here in Barcelona, Spain. Margot is an ecophysiologist interested in how plants respond to climate change, with a particular focus on how plants cope with heat. So, Margot, before we get into all of that, all of what you do, I'm interested in how you got interested in science.
6: My story started when I was a little kid growing in a small village called Civry in the northeast of France. I say a small village because it's about of 240 inhabitants. There I was always going outside with the other kids of the village. And we really liked to go in the nature and discovering what was around. And mostly around my place was beautiful temperate forest, where we really liked to build tree houses, but also a little dam in the river and see, for instance, some tadpole and some frog. And so this started my curiosity for biology and the environment. But I didn't know I would make science for a very, very, very long time. I was going to school and I was very interested with math and physics and science, but I just went through. And after, when I finished my high school, because I was very good in biology, I just thought I will continue in this direction. But I thought maybe I will go something more manual as a technician or working in the lab. But after 2 years at the university, I realized, no, I really want to be make a PhD, make a doctorate, and go in science, in the deep research, because I had this curiosity of the understanding of the habitat around. So it's where it started, with a high curiosity on plant and mostly forest ecosystem, which now I diversified a little bit more to temperate climate.
5: Now, Margot, we'd like to know where your research has taken you. Tell us some stories about some things that you've done in your time as a scientist.
6: I've been following this research mostly on forest and Mediterranean ecosystem, but following that, I've been traveling to 4 countries. So I started my research next to my hometown, so in the northeast of France, or at the Inhaé of Champnoux. But actually, I work on something slightly different than what I presented today, and I work mostly on ectomycorrhizal fungi. So I started there, and then I went to the Netherlands, where I continued, but this time slightly again changing on ectomycorrhizal fungi and the association with trees. So at the root level, which was slightly different, and then I decided to focus myself on forest ecosystem completely and ecophysiology, where I did my PhD in Switzerland in a very great group at VSL and ETH. And then I continued my postdoc, my first postdoc at EPFL, also in Switzerland. And there I decided to focus my research slightly more on temperature. And then now I am with this SNF-CEF fund to CREAF in Barcelona. So it have been already four countries that I have been traveling for my research, but this is very nice. It have developed some kind of a line slowly of research, which actually think makes sense with each other. So I didn't jump to so many different topics, and I'm really very happy that it's continuous research line that I'm doing and exploring at the moment.
5: And in the second section, stay with us as we hear more from Margot about what happens when leaves get too hot.

0: You're listening to That's What I Call Science. My name is Kate Johnson, and today we're talking about plants in a changing climate with Dr. Margot Dijon-Jonsi in Barcelona, Spain. Margot, the fact that we're talking about what happens to plants when they get too hot in the middle of a heat wave in Europe is very topical. And I know that you've done lots of really, really interesting research, and I'd like to get into that. But could you start us off with the basics of what happens when a plant gets too hot?
1: So when a plant gets too hot, it has been shown that there is many processes which are implicated inside. And first, the plant will break down those processes. And for instance, one of those would be photosynthesis. So the plant, to have food and to grow, they need to uptake some carbon through a photosynthesis activity. And this, when it gets too hot, it would basically break down and get damaged. Some protein will start to get degraded, and the carbon assimilation will not be as efficient as before. So the plant might also lose its leaf and shed. So we're going to see some pattern of leaf browning or leaf scorching, how we call it here. And then they will lose the leaf, and they will not have enough carbon for the future. And if the temperature gets really too warm, it might go to some death of some individual. But there is also some interaction, which is not only with temperature, but we know that temperature is often correlated with some very dry spells, so no precipitation for a long time. And that will depend also if the conditions are very dry or if they are still continuing to be slightly humid or wet. And in the case both conditions are appearing with each other, it can even get worse than temperature alone, basically. So that would go to maybe some even more death of the individual and some species.
0: Can you tell us why is combined heat and drought worse for plants?
1: So basically, if there is only heat stress, and there is a lot of water, the plant can continue to uptake some water and kind of cool down their leaf during very high and warm spell to don't pass their critical temperature of the leaf where it's going to shed and die. And then the plant can continue to obtain some carbon. So the plant can have some mechanism of cooling down to have carbon gain for the future, still continue to grow even if it's slower. Under dry condition, that will change because those processes of cooling down cannot happen anymore. So because there is not enough water in the soil and it's not transferred at the leaf level. So if there is no cooling down at the leaf level, the temperature can become even warmer and can have some worsen impact at the leaf level. And in addition, it's not only at the leaf level, but if there is some drought, there is also some mechanism, we call it cavitation or embolism. It's when there is some bubble of air which are form in the conduit of water in the trunk of the plant. And if those bubble of air are happening and there is no transfer of water, the vessel start to be blocked and then they cannot transfer the water anymore, which also lead to the death of some individual. And those two processes, which are either at the wood level or either at the leaf level, are combined, they get even worse than temperature alone.
0: Margot, I'd like to sort of sidestep or transfer now into more detail about the type of research you're doing. So can you tell us, I know you've done a recent experiment looking at heat tolerance, and there are different factors that might limit or improve a plant or a leaf's tolerance to heat. Can you tell us a bit about that experiment and what your hypothesis was, what you were testing?
1: It's a very recent work we have been doing at CREAF, which is about heat tolerance and how leaf shape can modulate those heat tolerance. So now I have spoken before about the impact of temperature at the leaf level. And it will also depend on which type of leaf you have. Basically, you have one leaf And around this leaf, you have some heat which is transferred, which is called the boundary layer. So it's not the same air exactly than outside when there is wind, because it's close to a fixed object. So there is kind of a surrounded layer of temperature which is slightly different around the leaf that than in the atmosphere. And we were very interested to see if the leaf shape of certain individual could help them to deal with warmer and hotter temperature. So we took some individual with more rounded leaf and some individual with more lobulated leaf. The idea was that if leaf more, which are more lobulated, the wind can pass through, a bit like the Monstera. I don't know if you all see, but it's a tropical plant which have kind of this very round shape, but can sometimes happen to have some hole in the middle of the leaf, which make them a slightly different shape than fully rounded one, and allow actually the wind to pass through. And change this boundary layer, so this layer of temperature exchange around the leaf to the atmosphere. So the idea was that the lobulated leaf could better cool down in a way than the more rounded one. So that was the hypothesis. The more rounded one, because they have more surface and less wind passing through, but also more radiation, and they will not cool down as much.
0: What might be a condition where a less lobulated leaf would be more beneficial for a plant?
1: That was exactly what we found, that in some condition, which is in well water condition, it is better to have a rounded leaf, actually, which went completely at the opposite of the hypothesis that I have. And my idea is because the rounded leaf are more vein surfaces. So if the water is available, they can transpire more at the bigger surface, and they actually can cool down under very well water condition at high temperature than the lobulated one, which actually have a lower surface and more wind passing through, but less vein. So that was very interesting. So this was the well water condition. And we also tested on the drought, and on the drought we saw the opposite responses. Basically that lobulated leaf were more efficient to cool down. So because there is no water available in drought condition, they cannot transpire much, but the fact of having lobulated leaf and more wind passing through can still cool down better their leaves. So it is not about transpiration or loss of water under high temperature in drought condition, but more about the shape and how the wind is passing to break those boundary layers. So it was very interesting to see that under some condition, the lobulated one would be better, and under other condition, the rounded one would be better.
0: So can you tell us a little bit about the experimental design you had? Was this one species? Was it multiple species? And what do you think the implications are of this research?
1: So this experiment was done in one species, so one genetic species. So we knew that all the seeds that we have germinated came from the same mother plant. So we know that it's not a genetic effect, because there is thing with plant that you never know if it's an impact of the genetic of the plant or if an impact of the plasticity of the plant. So we were sure that this time it's not a genetic effect. So it's one single genetic population which showed to have those different leaf shape along the individual, which was very surprising. And we took them, we germinated them, we put them in pots, and we put them under some of them or half of them under a drought treatment, and then we put them in a heat wave experiment, which we induce in a climate chamber experiment using different temperature from 30 degrees to 51 degrees. I know it is very hot, and I hope we will not get to this temperature in the future, with 45 minute temperature increase step. So 45 minutes of 30 degrees, 35, 40, 43.5, 46, and 51. And we made a lot of measurements, including how the plant cool down their leaf at high temperature using just temperature sensors at the leaf level, and with water and non-water plant. And for the future, one implication could be that some individual will be selected. So not all the individual would resist and would survive a heat wave like this. And it might be possible that if the population or the individual are under dry, very warm and very dry spell, the one which actually reproduce and are selected by natural selection of the plant are the one which might be lobulated. And at the opposite, if those species are growing, I don't know, a bit more north, or a bit more south in the globe, depending where you are, and they are in more cooler and wetter environment, the one which are more rounded leaf will be selected for the future. So this would be a natural selection made.
0: You mentioned this concept of genetic differences versus plasticity. Could you explain that concept to us? Because what you did was very cool in this experiment because you controlled for genetics differences. But both of these types of differences are ways that plants might adapt.
1: So a population which is growing along a climatic gradient, for instance, so each population of plants are growing in a different environment. For instance, I don't know, pine, they are growing all along Europe, and they are, for instance, growing in Switzerland, Pinus sylvestris, as they are growing in the north of Norway. And so it's the same species, but you have different population inside the same species, which actually switch their genetic slowly with traits which are more adapted to where they are growing. So it's like human, for instance, you're giving half of your genetic with your partner to your kid, and the plants are slightly the same depending of which climate they are growing in. The genetic that they will give through their seeds to their seedling will be also a memory of what they experience in their life. So actually you have one species along the globe, and they differentiate with different population, and there is some selection. For instance, Pinus sylvestris, which are growing in Norway, tend to have more traits related to cold, because it's very cold and dark there in the winter. And I don't know, the Pinus sylvestris growing in Switzerland might tend to have more traits related to warm and dry temperature. So it's one single species which transform in different population with slightly different genes, which allow them to deal with their condition and with this kind of a memory effect of what happened. And in top of that, there is this plasticity that each individual can have in his own life. This is not a memory effect from the previous genetic population, but it's a memory effect of this single individual and how was the previous years, for instance. So if you have a seedlings, depending on which condition he was the previous year, he will not adapt his genes because he already have them, but he can tend to adapt some functional traits to those conditions. So it's not in the genes, but there is still some kind of plasticity of this individual to the past climatic condition that his own experienced.
0: Under climate change, what are you expecting more of? Genetic changes or plastic changes to be more important?
1: I do think that, as you said, genetic adaptation is a very slow process and it takes a lot of time, and that plasticity might be slightly faster because it's from one year to another that they can develop different buds and leaves and branch and type of vessel. So I think with the current climate, which is changing so fast, because we can see, for instance, this year I've been one of the it have been the hottest heat wave we've got in France since meteorological station have been installed. I think it was in 1970. So the climate is changing from one year to another so fast that I think the genetic adaptation is too slow for that. And I think that the plasticity would be very an important processes for those plants and the mechanism which is implicated in that. But both are important. because they still have to remember, though I think that plasticity might help a little bit slightly faster.
0: Absolutely. The rate of change in the climate is getting scary. So stick with us for part three as we talk a little bit more about Margot as a scientist and about what she wants to do in the future.

0: You're listening to That's What I Call Science. My name is Kate Johnson, and today we're talking about plants facing extremes with Dr. Margot Didion-Johnsey, a postdoctoral researcher here at the Center for Ecological Research and Forestry Applications in Barcelona, Spain. With all these experiences that you've had and that you're having, lots still to come, what is your favorite thing about being in research, about being a scientist?
1: My favorite thing would be that the work is always different. So it's really not boring. It's very fascinating. And my head can go in many, many directions in the way I want. So it's really fulfilling me to have a full project that I design from the beginning with some ideas, a crazy idea of what I want to do, and then more realistic things that I will actually do. And then going to collect some data, which can be in the field, surrounded by forest, or in a shrubland area with very small shrubs, or in a common garden experiment, or in a climate chamber. So it always changes. And it's very nice to have some very different experience every year along my career. And after we analyze the data, so after being in the field for months and weeks, and we are very tired, we finally get some rest being on the computer, which is very nice, actually, and very, I really appreciate it. And then it's very calm, and you can understand how the plant actually responds and what is actually what you measure and what is the plant doing. So very the understanding of what you've been doing the last few years. And I like also the part of sharing it with the scientific community, where we start to write some manuscripts of our data and what we think came out of it, and sharing with the people to see if it's also interesting for them what we are doing and where our head brought us, and see if we can help a better understanding for the people. So this thing that it's really not boring, but it's very different every day, is for me something very important, and also that I'm very independent, that I can do exactly what I want during the day, which is, I think, one type of character for the whole of the scientists, that we like to do what we would like to do. And yes, this is also, of course, something which I highly appreciate.
0: What is your least favorite thing about being in this job?
1: Moving a lot would be one thing. So the stability would be slightly a downside of this work, because it is actually a work which is very highly competitive, and the idea of being a scientist and to be recognized in your research also is slightly important to have moved to different countries. So basically, as I stated before, I've made already 4 countries, and this stability is not at the highest. So I'm not like a typical person, not moving forward from the village, buying a house and staying with, I don't know, a dog. So, and yes, and all the families. And also the very short contract. So at one point when it's a postdoc, it's 2 years contract, 3 years if you're lucky, or 1 year even, it's not so long. So you always continuously have to search for new funds to make continue your research, even if you know in which line you want to go. So this is also take time, and you still have to make your work of scientist on the side. But at the same time, there is very nice thing of having short contract in life, is after 1, 2, or 3 years, you can always take some holidays. And you can travel a bit more if you like that.
0: What would you like for your future, Margot, in your career, in your life? Tell us a bit about what that looks like for you.
1: I would like to continue in science. It's something which really passionates me. I'm very curious about it. I really like the lifestyle. I like to know the people, what they are doing, and also move around. I really like to travel for conference and having those nice time with the scientists around. So I really want to be a scientist. I would like to be a scientist with a small team. I'm not looking for a very big professor position. I am looking for a little team with my little research, which I can do, which is interesting, and we maybe belong to a bigger team. So my expectation, I'm not like I will make a super high professor position. I just want to be a researcher with my little research in high collaboration with other people. I'm also looking for of not moving so much anymore because, yes, four countries and stability would be nice. So I wish maybe two more countries and I would like to settle down with a little house also in the countryside.
0: Thank you very much for being part of the episode, and thank you to all the listeners for listening to That's What I Call Science. We love bringing you STEM-related content and we hope you enjoyed the show. If you like this episode, you can get in touch with us and follow us by searching That's What I Call Science or That Science Taz on Facebook, Instagram, LinkedIn or Blue Sky. My name is Dr. Kate Johnson and I'd like to thank our expert guest, Dr. Margot Didion-Johnsey. Thank you for listening and catch you next time.
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3: I'm Maeve Wingate, a long-time subscriber and supporter of Community Radio 2XX. I was a volunteer with 2XX way back in 1978 through to 2000. And I want to say happy 50th birthday. Keep going strong.

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1: Good morning, I'm Laura Devoy. The Royal Commission on Anti-Semitism and Social Cohesion will continue to probe security arrangements for the Jewish community. Members of synagogues in Melbourne and Sydney, including the Adas Israel Synagogue, which was firebombed in 2024, will appear at the inquiry today. ASIO says the firebombing was orchestrated by Iran and three people have been charged. Representatives of several Jewish schools and of Victoria Police will also give evidence today. New research has found antibiotic resistance is increasing in dozens of countries. Researchers say it's one of the biggest threats to children's health globally. Shannon Kirkwood reports.
2: Antimicrobial resistance occurs when bacteria evolve to withstand antibiotic treatment. A study led by the Murdoch Children's Research Institute and the University of Sydney looked at more than 106,000 samples from children in 82 countries. It found antibiotic resistance increased in every region between 2004 and 2022. Resistance was especially high in ICUs, children under two, and those with sepsis and respiratory infections. Researchers say their findings highlight the need for tailored antimicrobial stewardship.
1: The US has slapped additional 50% tariffs on some Canadian imports. The White House says it's taking action to hold Canada accountable for its continued discrimination against and unreasonable and unequal treatment of US commerce. US President Donald Trump threatened more tariffs on Canada yesterday after smoke from wildfires drifted over the US and caused poor air quality. At least 10 people have died in a Russian strike on a vessel loaded with grain near the Ukrainian port city of Odessa. Meantime, Russia says 10 people were injured in Ukrainian strikes on Moscow. Tasmanians have until midnight to have a say on the proposed electoral name and boundary changes. Lewis Donaldson has more.
3: The electorate of Franklin is proposed to be named in honour of Tongalongata, a prominent Aboriginal leader and warrior in Tasmania during the 1800s. If adopted, it will be the first time in the state's history an electorate will be named after an Indigenous person, while the redistribution as a result of proposed boundary changes will result in around 114,000 people changing electorate at the next federal election. The AEC says formal submissions for these matters must be put forward by today's deadline. A public inquiry will also be held this month as part of the consultation process.
1: An Australian woman has given birth to identical quadruplets. The baby girls were delivered at the Royal Brisbane and Women's Hospital a week ago at 28 weeks and 4 days gestation. Their parents, who already had four children, conceived the girls naturally. Doctors say identical quadruplets occur in one in every 15 million pregnancies. Turning to sport, FIFA is investigating a brawl after yesterday's World Cup final. Several Spanish and Argentinian players clashed on the field after Spain won the match in extra time. FIFA says a disciplinary and ethics prosecutor has been appointed to investigate potential breaches of the FIFA disciplinary code. And three players will be challenging suspensions at the NRL judiciary today. West Tigers half Adam Dewey has pleaded guilty to a high tackle but is contesting the severity of the charge. He risks a two-game ban if unsuccessful. His teammate Latu Fainu has pleaded not guilty to dangerous contact and would be banned for three matches if he fails to prove his case. South Sydney Rabbitohs forward David Fifita is also seeking to downgrade a dangerous contact charge.
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5: And the weather forecast for Tuesday, the 21st of July. Today, the top predicted is 15, and it's mostly sunny. For Wednesday, 0 to 15, partly cloudy. Partly cloudy on Thursday, 2 to 12. Mostly sunny on Friday, minus 3. to 12, minus 3 again on Saturday to 13, and partly cloudy. Sunday, partly cloudy and 0 to 13, and Monday 0 to 12 and overcast. And that's the weather. And on this program, we acknowledge and honour the Ngunnawal and the Ngambri, elders past and present. And Tom, lovely frost this morning, and we're going to have a whole week of it by the look of that.
6: Thanks. Yes, thank you very much, Margaret. People Powered Radio, 2XXFM, 98.3, and welcome to Radio Landcare, Tom and Margaret. And as usual, we have a guest. And Dr. Michael Robinson is hailing from the Landcare ACT, an organisation which is really the peak body. The quickest way to describe it is it's the peak body for the catchment groups for the ACT region, and also the Indigenous corporation. Is that, have I got that right, Michael?
7: Yeah, Buru Ngunnawal Aboriginal Corporation is a member of Landcare ACT, as is the ACT Rural Landholders Association. So,
6: right.
7: Yes, Tom.
6: So there's five organisations.
7: We sort of sit across all our wonderful volunteers here in the ACT.
6: There you go. And thanks, Margaret. Yes, I don't have to tell anyone about the cold mornings. We just about froze. It was lovely to get into the, building here, the Griffin Building, which is in a downtown Queanbeyan. And Margaret, we've been going strong for 21 years, and 2XX is in its 50th year in about 11 or 12 days. We're celebrating our 50th birthday. And I think the good days are over in terms of rain, because we went for 9 weeks straight with it rained every week for 9 weeks straight. And I think that has just finished. I think the pattern now has changed, and we're not seeing the those little influxes of tropical moisture and fronts that are doing unusual things. So I think we're back to, and now, of course, everyone knows, the forecasts are saying there's a very good probability of a fairly severe El Nino coming. So let's hope that doesn't come to total fruition. And, of course, to start with the ball rolling, with, as usual, on the Radio Link here, the 7 minutes past nine, and we're going to do a few what's-ons. We'll take turns. Margaret, over to you.
5: Yes. Botanic Gardeners Talk will be celebrating National Tree Day, which will be on Saturday. Dr. John Turnbull will be talking on the 23rd of July, that's Thursday, about trees, woods and man. And John is a former CSIRO forest research scientist, and will retrace the importance of trees from earliest times to the present day.
6: Mm-hmm.
5: So that should be really interesting to hear.
6: And there's a little bit more news from the Botanic Gardens. There is an art exhibition there at the moment.
5: And this is by an Indigenous artist?
6: Yes.
5: And she is...
6: Gail Nuss, I think it is.
5: Gail News. Yes.
6: I had a look yesterday, Margaret, and it's pretty... It's okay. It's a very good, very good exhibition, very interesting. And... they're all for sale, and I noticed that a lot of them are already sold, so that was interesting.
5: Did you have a favourite picture?
6: No, not really, no.
5: Okay.
6: And, of course, that's, as usual, in the exhibition space near the bookshop of the Australian National Botanic Gardens.
5: And while we're on the Botanic Gardens, there's a Friends of the Black Mountain having a summit ramble on the 25th of July, Saturday, 9:30 sharp, to 11:30 a.m. approximately.
6: Yeah, and they're starting up at, you actually meet up the top, you know, near the tower somewhere. But just check out the website, friendsofblackmountain.org.au.
5: It'll be between the summit of Black Mountain to the visitors centre.
6: The walk will go
5: so
6: all the way downhill.
5: Down.
6: Yes,
5: going down,
6: going
5: not going
6: down,
5: up.
6: Yeah.
5: I tried to go up the western slopes of Black Mountain as a young girl and we had to give up.
6: Yeah.
5: It was too steep. So
6: it's a lovely mountain, just wonderful, wonderful to have that beautiful vegetation in the middle of the city. So have you got something to advertise? I know you've got plenty to advertise.
7: There's always plenty to advertise, but yeah, we are celebrating National Tree Day this weekend on the 26th of July, and so I'm delighted to hear Friends of Black Mountain doing something on the, I think it's the Saturday, but on the Sunday there are a number of our volunteer groups are having their various activities, so if you head to our calendar, you can see all the opportunities for getting out and being part of Working Bees on National Tree Days this weekend.
6: It's as simple as going to landcareact.org.au.
7: It's as simple as that. And if you go on the tab that says calendar, you can see all the various activities.
6: And they're very, very nicely presented, if I might say so, the advertisements for the different
5: events. For National Tree Day, you don't actually have to go to an organisation to do that. Just plant something in your own yard with your own children.
6: Sure.
5: Yeah. And there's lots of advice around about natives and other beautiful trees to plant.
6: Yep. In Queanbeyan, our National Tree Days are getting bigger and bigger. And when I say our, I mean Queanbeyan Landcare, and we're working very closely with Queanbeyan Palaring Regional Council. And we are working at two sites on Bicentennial Park, which is a 14-hectare grassland and bushland right in the middle of western Queanbeyan. It's there by a miracle. And we're putting in 1,000 native trees and shrubs, including lots of grasses this time. And luckily we can obtain those. And you can actually just Google National Tree Day 2026 and you'll find the sites in your vicinity. But the Queanbeyan Landcare one is at Crest Park Parade, which is in West Queanbeyan. And 9 till 12, yeah. And if we're lucky, that Queanbeyan Council will have some refreshments there as well. So anyway, that's a big event. And, of course, that's on Sunday, but there's also an event on Saturday, isn't there? Yeah, we've got the platypus party. We've got the platypus, which is basically welcoming, if you like, introducing the fact that August is Platypus Watch Month. That's where we all – what do we do on Platypus Watch?
7: Yeah, so this is the start of Platypus Month. We're launching that on Saturday out at Jerrabomba Wetlands. So everybody's welcome, 9 a.m. to 1 p.m. Visitors can learn more about how platypuses live in the environment and the waterways they inhabit. There'll be activities and displays and guided walks and information about other events that are on during that month, including their surveys and community activities. Very family-friendly day, so get yourself down to Jerrabomba Wetlands this Saturday to start celebrating platypus.
6: And there will be morning tea. There will be a short official, if you like, launch in the Platypus Month proceedings, and I think that's about 11 to 11.30, and there will be morning tea after that, plus water bug displays, so that'll be good. So it's a great event. I went last year and I really enjoyed it and lots of people turned up. And while you're there, you can go and check out the city farm as well, just nearby. Margaret, you look as though you're poised to say something.
5: Tom, I'm out of things except we're going to be doing the environmental grants.
6: Yes,
5: program.
6: We can do that after the break.
5: Yes.
6: And also the other thing coming up is Landcare Week, and that's August, isn't it, I think?
7: Yeah, first week of August, so the week 3rd to the 9th to celebrate Landcare Week across the country. There's be lots of activities going on around the country, but it's also a celebration Tom and Margaret of more than 35 years of Landcare. I've been noticing on my posts coming through, there's been images of when Bob Hawke launched Landcare nationally. Of course, Landcare actually started down in Victoria about 5 years earlier. Mm. So Victorians this year are celebrating 40 years, but nationally it's been 35 years since.
6: So would that have been 86.
7: And then when Bob Hawke launched it, if you remember, it was this fabulous partnership between what was the National Farmers Federation and what was then the Australian Conservation Foundation, of which Peter Garrett was involved back then. And Peter Garrett is now the new chair of Landcare Australia.
6: Yes,
7: full circle.
5: And I've been trying, and so has Tom, to get a Midnight Oil CD, absolutely zilch.
7: Really?
5: And I asked somebody at Lifeline Book Fair where they have all these CDs outside the front door, and this guy was going through them, and I've been going through them. There's too many for me to stand there and look. I said to him, "Have you found any Midnight Oil?" "No way," he said. "It's too popular."
7: Wow, still after all this time.
5: On air if anybody's got a copy of Midnight Oil, we'd love to play it. So if you've got Midnight Oil starring Peter Garrett, please forward it to 2XX.
7: Do you have a particular song that you'd like, Margaret?
5: No, anything. No. Okay. Okay. All right, Tom.
6: To finish up on Landcare Week, which is the 3rd to the 9th of August, you can check out by just simply going to Landcare Australia, Google Landcare Australia or Landcare Australia, oneword.org.au, and you can find out all the events, how we're promoting and celebrating, as you say, Michael, Landcare.
7: Yeah, and part of that celebration is our Landcare Awards, which we're holding at the end of the week. We can talk about.
6: We'll do that straight after the music break. Okay, and you're listening to People Powered Radio, 2XX FM, 98.3. Tom and Margaret, and we've Dr. Michael here, Dr. Michael Robinson, who is the CEO of the Landcare ACT. And landcareact.org.au is the website where you can check out this very interesting organisation and very important organisation for our region. And we've got Nora Jones is singing December, and that's from an album called Baby It's Cold Outside. So I suppose that's appropriate. Let's have a listen.

0: 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And it's Tom and Margaret on Radio Landcare, brought to you by Icon Water. And we've still got Michael here, Dr. Michael Robinson. Would you like to introduce yourself again, Michael?
1: Thanks, Tom. Obviously, Michael Robinson, CEO of Landcare ACT, and we're the peak organisation for all our wonderful volunteers, Landcare volunteers across the ACT.
0: Which is more than 100 now. It's more than 100.
1: Oh, there's well over 100 different groups.
0: It's just staggering.
1: Yeah, it's incredible. ACT, our Canberrans are great at volunteering, so it's not just environmental volunteering. And volunteer in all aspects of life. We're a wonderful community from that point of view.
0: Okay, Margaret, where are we starting?
2: We're going to talk about the UMCN Forum, which is the Upper Murrumbidgee Catchment Network.
1: Yes.
2: And when was that?
1: So it was a couple of weeks ago now, during the week, the Upper Murrumbidgee Catchment Network, we held our forum, which was around working together for the river. So we had some wonderful presentations just to discuss how we can work together for the river and where things are at. The Upper Murrumbidgee, of course, suffers from very low flows, and it's been recognised as quite a problem. So The catchment network is one of, sort of represents community trying to represent the river and the need for flow. So Tom and I are very fortunate to sit on that executive committee and seek to influence how we might improve the health of the Upper Murrumbidgee.
2: What was the highlight for you there, Michael?
1: For me that day was special because it was community coming together, but clearly I think our voices have been heard up the line about the need for greater flow into the Murrumbidgee. And while clearly there's a lot of back and forth and bureaucracy and committee meetings doing this and that and reviews and whatnot, I think there's a sense, for me, there was a sense of understanding by decision makers of the need to improve the health of the Upper Murrumbidgee. So I came out of that day quite optimistic that we're going to make some progress, and we really need it. Those flows are so low.
2: We really need to fight for our rivers, don't we?
1: Absolutely. I mean, it's such a critical part of our landscape and a critical part of our culture, and particularly our Aboriginal culture. I mean, it's our Aboriginal community sees these waterways as, you know, integral to the landscape and the health of our landscape, and we have to recognise that as a community and look to improve our waterways.
0: Of course,
2: yes,
0: since
2: I'm particularly interested in the fish traps on the Murrumbidgee above Parkwood station. Near this new area that...
0: Ginninderra, is that
2: the name?
0: Ginninderra.
2: That something gets it done about preserving that area, because fish traps were so important. There must have been thousands of Aboriginals living in this area, and we've got so little... near this new area that...
0: Ginninderra, is that the name?
2: Ginninderra. That something gets it done about preserving that area, because fish traps were so important. There must have

0: pretty good.
1: They're looking good. I mean, again, the forum gave me great hope, and I think we're starting to see that now in those recommendations. I think we'd even like even more, but I think it's a really positive steps in the right direction for our river.
0: Lots of recommendations, but they're all pointing in the right direction, and I think we'll probably, obviously everyone will put their comments because it's a draft report, a draft recommendation. I think it's a couple of hundred pages. I'm not going to read all that, but the preface and the introduction I have read and the recommendations, and it's quite a good outlet. There's five different options and they're all looking reasonable, and it's about balancing the water flows going westwards and the generation of hydropower as against releasing water into the eastern flowing rivers like the Snowy River and the Upper Murrumbidgee, the forgotten river.
1: And some of those, you know, the numbers that we've heard through this process are that to get our flows back to, 10 or 20%, the impact on the cost of electricity is absolutely negligible. There's no economic downside to increasing our environmental flows. And it just gives us great hope that we're heading in the right direction now.
0: One of the recommendations is that a preliminary release, not quite up to what, and then 3 years' time, there'll be a greater release. And I think that's a little bit of concern about that, because that's what happened 25 years ago. All the world was promised and it never actually happened. But anyway, we'll wade through that.
2: One of the big issues, of course, is the tendency in terms of urban rivers for concreting these little creeks that run down the middle of the catchment into the main river. And we've had a terrible history of doing that in Canberra. And then you have to, return the wetland and the biodiversity and the cleansing powers of the rivers. It's too late when you've already done the concreting. You have to dig it up. How can you do it? It's just impossible, isn't it?
1: Oh, I think the attitude's starting to change, and we understand the weaknesses of concreting everything, and we're seeing more and more emphasis on natural flow systems. So that's slowly coming back. And if I can segue that, we've got a wonderful project called ACT Community Waterways Project, where we're trying to restore the health of sections of our waterways, improve habitat for threatened species, improve water quality, working with our partners, including our Aboriginal partners, the Burrunonawal Corporation. So, there's some opportunities there to return things to more natural systems, which will improve those issues.
2: Yes.
0: And, of course, Michael, you spoke to that at the forum, at the UMCN forum, that excellent collaborative program across the catchment groups.
1: Yeah, it was just a nice opportunity to tell the world what wonderful work our partners are doing, and that is the Southern ACT Catchment Group, Ginninderra Catchment Group, Molonglo Conservation Group, and Burrunonawal Aboriginal Corporation working on these waterways. We've got 15 sites around Canberra. We're looking at weed control and river restoration, erosion control, replanting areas with native plants and stuff to improve habitat for threatened species. And the team has been wonderful. We're 2 years into this project and well ahead on all our targets. We've got more area of weed control done, more plants in the ground than we ever imagined. So it's a tribute to our partners and the community getting out there, the volunteers doing the work to look after our waterways.
0: And I should just mention, Michael, your presentation, plus all the other presentations at the UMCN River Forum, will be on the website, if not already. There'll be YouTube web videos. Recordings. There'll be.
1: I haven't checked. Honest to top, I haven't checked like you whether they're there yet, but they will be, so people can access them.
0: They do take a little while to get up, but they'll be there. And Upper Murrumbidgee Catchment Network, UMCN, we've been doing that for some time now, recording the various presentations. So there you go. All right. So where
2: time to go to a break,
0: Tom. To a music break. And you're listening to Radio Landcare.

on People Powered Radio, and it's 9:30, and Tom and Margaret, we've still got Dr. Michael here, Michael Robinson from Landcare Australia. And don't forget the big one that we keep reminding you every week, the Landcare calendar. Don't forget about the Landcare calendar. It's a wonderful rundown of events that are coming up in the ACT region. So yes, we've got a bit of music coming up now, and it's a grand concert, street organ singing in

0: Okay, Singing in the Rain. We had 9 weeks of wet weather, which stopped about 12 days ago, and there's no outlook for rain at the moment. But yeah, I love rain. I love raindrops hitting the water. Can I share that with anyone? That's one of my favourite pursuits, just watching raindrops hitting the water in the river. Anyway, back to Radio Link here, 9:33, and it's People Powered Radio, 2WFM 98.3. And Michael and Margaret, where are we going? It's all right.
1: We're going to talk about environmental awards for the ACT and national.
2: So as part of Landcare Week, ACT, we're holding our, every second year we hold our ACT Landcare Awards. So we've, over the last few months, gathered nominations. We're delighted to receive 30 nominations across a range of different awards. And we'll be celebrating all these wonderful achievements by our volunteers here in Canberra at the end of Landcare Week on the 8th of August. We'll have an event that we're going to hold at the National Portrait Gallery, where we'll hand out awards and celebrate these great things. We've got award for an individual land carer, sustainable agriculture, a community partnership award, and we had some wonderful nominations in the community partnership. A junior land carer, so we had three different schools nominated for the junior land care awards, which is wonderful to see. Our kids getting involved in land care through their schools. Also, Next Generation Land Care Awards, so some young people nominated in that category. Of course, with First Nations collaborations, which is absolutely critical in that land care space. And we talked about a little bit earlier, Margaret, how we need to ensure that our Aboriginal partners are well and truly in part of the decision-making in land care. And a new one this year is the Innovation Award. So how do we innovate in Landcare to do things better? And, of course, Women in Landcare, which I think is – we've got some wonderful nominations for the Women in Landcare Award. So it's a great bunch. I'm really looking forward to the awards.
0: And as you say, it's about celebrating Landcare, the wonderful things that are going. So can the public go on the 8th of August to the National Portrait Gallery?
2: At the moment, we're actually almost booked out already, largely by invitation. Now, okay. I'm hoping there might be 10 or 20 seats left.
0: Well, Margaret and I will publicise the various winners. We usually do that, so that would be great.
2: We'll be delighted and of course, to share.
0: And the everyone gets a mention. So the winners will actually go up to the national, won't they, the next day?
2: Yeah, so across the country these Landcare Awards are being held. We're the first state or territory that's holding ours in Landcare Week. All the others are a little bit later. But, yes, all the state and territory winners will next year go to the National Landcare Awards at the national conference. So it's great profile. Of course, none of our volunteers do it for the awards, but it's great to recognise the contribution they make.
1: I'm just wondering, is there a sheet out yet, or is this online, the description of all the nominees?
2: No, we're not publishing yet all the nominations until we get to there on the day. We'll describe the key categories and the key nominations then.
1: Yeah. Okay. What else have we got on that?
2: Well, we can talk about, actually, one of the things I'd like to celebrate, I'm going to give you a little card, Tom and Margaret. This is a card by local artist Cheryl Hodges, and this is another example of some of the wonderful people we have in our community. And Cheryl Hodges, she specialises in painting native plants, native flowers and native insects. So she's done some work for us, produced a number of little cards highlighting some of those natives. And it just shows how much is being done across our community. So Cheryl's a wonderful artist and has done a few of these for us.
0: Now, her name is familiar. Did she have an exhibition possibly at the Botanic Gardens?
2: Yes, I believe she did. Last year, maybe. I can't recall. But, yeah, she's a very well-known local artist.
0: Well, they have regular exhibitions at the Botanic Gardens, and they are usually by people who are depicting fauna or flora or an environment theme. So I'm sure that... And Margaret, I've got a feeling she's a member of Queanbeyan the Artist Society.
1: Yeah.
2: I'm sure she would be.
0: Yeah, Margaret is too.
1: Yes, yes.
0: Margaret's an artist.
1: We had a good exhibition. It's still on.
0: Yeah, the Molonglo exhibition is still on in the art gallery, Queanbeyan, under
1: Tupelo
0: the main bridge.
1: Place.
0: Sorry, you go. Trinquillo Place.
1: Right. So this card is lovely, and it's got bluebell, the main flower on the front. So thank you very much for that card. That's beautiful. Thank you.
2: Thank you for having me along. It's a pleasure to come and talk land care with you as always.
1: Right. So it's time for...
0: You want to go for an early music break, Margaret, and we'll have a little rest. Michael is so efficient. Michael has been going through our topic so quickly and so efficiently and so clearly, I should say.
1: Yes, we can go to a break now.
0: Okay. Well, we're going to hear Frank Sinatra. As you know, as listeners know, if they listen to Radio Landcare, we've got the older generation here. I'm 80, 76, and Margaret's a lot more than that. And we tend to get the older music. It's just but until we get some more younger people, some young people have come and gone, but until we get some younger people involved and do the training and join our team, that's going to continue, I'm afraid. Frank Sinatra, Old Man River. And if people are interested in becoming involved, you can give me a ring on 6974920. Just leave a message. Okay, let's hear Frankie, babe.

0: I think Frank's still singing, but he's so low down and so it sort of disappeared into the ether, I'm afraid. Welcome back to Radio Landcare, People Powered Radio, 2XXFM 98.3, 9:43. We're not finished yet. Michael is still here. We've locked the door, so he has to stay here right to the end. And Michael is the Chief Executive Officer for the organisation called Landcare ACT, and it is the peak body for all the catchment groups and the Landcare associations and the Indigenous organisations. And we're going to talk about some stories. Is that right, Margaret?
1: Book for the week, Tom. Mm,
0: yep.
1: It's World Without End. It's by Mark, Jean-Marc, Jean-Marc Jankovic, I think it is, and Christopher Blaine. And it's come out in English in 2024. French was done in French originally, 2021. Says on the front, the international bestseller. It's a big book, Tom, and it's a comic book.
0: I like it.
1: And it's all about climate change and what to do about it, the causes, etc. And it's absolutely fantastic. It's just loaded with wonderful information about the climate and what's causing the problems. And a big feature in this comic book is Mother Earth. And Mother Earth is everywhere. And
0: did you read all that, Margaret?
1: She's got bright red curly hair that absolutely covers the page. And I don't think she's wearing anything at all, but you don't see the whole of her anyway. So, but she is serious business, Mother Earth, in this book. And I think it's a fantastic, it's very easy to read. You can get all the way through without even noticing almost. And I thoroughly recommend it to everybody. It covers energy, cities, time, oil, the climate, non-carbon energies, guilt, food, transportation, residence, commercial property, and striatum. And the future.
0: So, Margaret, is it an Australian book or is it more global?
1: No, it's Penguin and it's probably London more
0: global.
1: Than anything
0: oh, yeah.
1: else.
0: Okay.
1: Yeah. France and London. And turning back to Michael Robinson. Michael, very interested in how you got into environmental matters and where you come from, and what was your earliest influence on the environment?
2: It really started with my parents. I was born in Gippsland, and I believe my parents created one of the first sort of environmental groups back in the early 60s, pre-Landcare.
0: Wow.
2: They were both, Mum was trained as a marine biologist and Dad was a vet. And so they always had that environmental bent. And then in the mid-70s, we went to India, lived in India for 4.5 years on government aid projects. And Dad was working on a government aid program to improve the health and well-being and productivity of Indian sheep and cattle as the vet. But one of his big bits of feedback at the end of his time there was we should plant more trees and look after the environment. And that sort of whole ethos has stuck with me, to be thinking much more all through my career about the environment and how we need to look after the environment, and the environment will look after us at the same time as feeding ourselves and understanding the needs of the population. So it's always been, the example has been set by my parents.
1: And how old were you when you were in India?
2: I was from 8 to 12 and a half.
1: 8 to 12 and a half. Mm. And so your father would be your biggest influence, I think, in your life.
2: Both my father and mother, for different reasons. And both of them instilled that environmental consciousness, but also about health and well-being, but also as I think of myself as a global citizen and the need to look after the globe. While I'm fiercely Australian, of course, it's important that we think in a global context for the actions that we can do here locally.
1: There've been so much news about bad fathering, and I am really interested in good fathers. And I think it's wonderful to hear of a father being a major influence. I know the women, mother is, and, but dad is so important.
2: I think, look, my father was my hero. I used to sort of think of him as a godlike figure, more because of his sporting prowess, probably. And then one day I beat him at table tennis and he swore. And suddenly he was no longer a god. He was actually a person. And he became my hero rather than some deity up there. He became a real person to me. And I think that was the next step in our relationship. But no, he was a gentleman. And that was, to me, that's a great example of a father figure that I try and be for my son and my daughter, but also for people that I work with and the community work I do involved in football.
0: And your mother is still alive and she sings?
2: My mother is still alive. She's going well. She's sings in a choir, runs the local choir up at the Watson Catholic Church. So, yes, it hasn't slowed down an awful lot. She's wonderful.
0: Mm.
2: And an inspiration as a teacher. So trained as a marine biologist, but as a teacher, she's a great imparter of knowledge and values.
1: She was a marine biologist?
2: Trained as a marine biologist, but really didn't practice because she tells the story that she tried
0: got married.
2: She got married and we moved around, or they moved around a lot, and teaching became a very easy way to get jobs in different locations when my father moved.
1: Well, you got the planet pretty well covered there with your father being a vet. That's all kinds of animals, and really, a vets have my admiration. They know so much about animals that most people don't.
2: I had a very privileged upbringing to travel the world, but have two parents so committed to the world and the environment and animals. I was very fortunate.
1: Yeah, and so. You're a doctor in environmental science, and where did you do that, and when was that?
2: I did my PhD 94 to 98. I actually sat in. I was enrolled through the University of Melbourne, but partnered with CSIRO, and was based here in Canberra at Yarralumla CSIRO Forestry and Forest Products. And so that was a wonderful opportunity. It was an industry-based scholarship looking at the environmental sustainability of using biosolids as a fertiliser in forestry.
1: Biosols.
2: Mm.
1: So this is poo.
2: Well, poo is only a small part of it, but yes, it's the solid component of the waste that goes through the effluent treatment system, and it's a wonderful resource. It's, rich organic matter, full of nutrients. And it's just great that we can use it for products.
1: Has it taken off as an industry?
2: Yes, there's great opportunities to use biosolids. It just has to be closely regulated because of the nature of the things that we put down our sewage system.
1: Is it being taken up by farmers?
2: Yes. So I actually, before I did my PhD, I worked with Sydney Water, and we had quite a big residuals reuse program.
1: Mm.
2: So at that point, and I don't have the current figures, but at that point, Sydney water produced around 200,000 tonnes of biosolids, and most of it went to reuse on farms or on land, you know, farms and forestry.
1: Right. So that's a very good contribution to environmental science already you've been making.
2: Yeah, I've been very fortunate, the contributions I've been able to make.
1: So your father went to Gippsland and started a farm. Was this when he retired or just...
2: No, he graduated from vet school at the University of Sydney, and then his first posting as a vet was down in Gippsland in a place called Mafra near Sale.
1: Uh-huh.
2: Where he played local footy too, which is the more important thing, Margaret. I think we bought, the family bought a dairy farm in Sale as well, and we farmed that for a wee while before we moved overseas in 75.
1: So cows.
2: Yeah.
1: And
2: He specialised in large farm animals.
1: Yes. Other farm animals.
2: As a veterinarian.
1: Yeah. You're married and you have children?
2: A kid olds now, Margaret. They're 19 and 22, a son and a daughter who've are making their way through life, doing well.
1: Right. And are there either of them environmentalists?
2: No, I haven't been able to pass that on. I think they're environmentally minded, but haven't quite grasped it with the passion that perhaps I would like. No, my son's an exercise physiologist. He's fascinated and loves the sport industry, in particular AFL. And my daughter's also into health and fitness. She works at a physio centre in Queanbeyan.
1: Well, that's amazing. So... they're both concerned about keeping people healthy so they can contribute.
2: I think it's, again, a family thing. My wife and I guess our key shared values is around health and fitness. So that's something that we've passed on to our children, and they're certainly living that lifestyle and in their work as well.
1: It sounds like your family is... on the road to the Living Forever group.
2: I didn't watch that show last night. Tom mentioned before we came
0: Four
2: on
0: Corners.
2: Air, the Four Corners show was on. Yeah. But as trained as a scientist, I'm a little bit more wary of some of the claims that are being made. So, good old-fashioned values.
0: I didn't know whether to laugh or cry. I didn't know what to think.
1: And
0: so it becoming bigger and bigger thing. Okay.
1: Yeah. In terms of what you're doing right now, you've been CEO for, a year now?
2: A little bit over a year and a half. Landcare ACT, I've just joined.
1: And you're... what is the hope that will come... What are you trying to do, actually?
2: Well, I think Landcare across the country has to make sure it is fit for purpose, and I think we've got to think a little more strategically and professionally about how we as organisations support the wonderful volunteer community. And Landcare is so special that it's really the community driving conservation on the ground, and how do we as organisations that are there to support that community effort, how do we make the most of the limited resources we've got in today's world where public funds are harder to come by, we have to be more accountable for the work we do, the funds that we get, and how do we attract other sources of funding, be it philanthropic funding or corporate funding, where we're seeing now this generation so much more interest from corporates in their social responsibilities. So how do we tap into that as Landcare to ensure that community can continue doing Landcare and the community can continue to benefit from nature?
1: One thing where I see a need is we're all volunteers and we have lots of experience, but it's all scattered. And we need really to have some training done, training available for land care, especially for people who have people who are actually paid to do things. I know, Tom, I just want to say we need to incorporate the knowledge that's already there, which is available from the Aboriginal group. And you were going to mention Wally Bell, and there are other people. So we've got to go to...
2: Absolutely. So right. I'll just quickly agree with you. There's so much we can learn from our Aboriginal partners, and we must bring them into co-design. The experience they've had over millennia in managing country, we need to be humble and learn from them.
0: Thanks for coming
1: in. And on your website.
0: Thanks for coming in, Michael. You came in nice and early, so we had a good chat beforehand. And something we didn't mention was the 2026-27 ACT Environment Grants Program. But Margaret and I will talk about that next week. And the applications are until 25th of August, so we can tell more about that later. The other things to think about at the moment is check out Landcare Australia website for Landcare Week coming up on the 3rd to the 9th of August. And this coming Saturday is the celebration of the platypus month. That's monitoring platypus populations and the Rakali during August. But the celebration will be at the Dirrabumba Wetlands on Saturday from 9 till 12, I think.